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This is Pastor Andy Magnarella at Bethel Baptist Church in Pecos Movi, Arizona, on the Hopi Reservation. 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Thank you very much.

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Psalm 145, verse 4, one generation shall praise thy works to another and shall declare thy mighty acts. 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

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If you are in the Rhema, Pine Hill, or Zuni Pueblo area, I would like to invite you to Mount Calvary Baptist Church. We are a church that has a heart to see everyone come to know Jesus as their Savior and live a victorious life in Christ. We are located just 2 miles south of Highway 53 on the road that goes to Pine Hill. We have Sunday school for all ages at 10 a.m., and the main service starts at 11 a.m. Our Wednesday evening Bible study and prayer meeting is at 6 p.m. Thank you for listening to Native Bible Radio and KOFJ 88.1 FM, and keep on following Jesus.

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The church building is located on Highway 264 next to the Arizona Department of Transportation Yard. 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

Hi, I'm Steve Schwetz from Through the Bible. 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

Jensen, pastor of Stronghold Baptist Church in Pinon, Arizona. 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

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This is Pastor Andy Magnarella at Bethel Baptist Church in Pecotes-Movi, Arizona, on the Hopi Reservation. 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

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This is Pastor David Muncy Weiss from Chambers Baptist Church here in Chambers, Arizona. 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

Psalm 145, verse 4, one generation shall praise thy works to another and shall declare thy mighty acts. Hello, friends. This is Mike Stanley, family pastor of Building Godly Generations Ministries in Highland, Arkansas. 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

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The church building is located on Highway 264 next to the Arizona Department of Transportation Yard. 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

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If you are in the Rhema, Pine Hill, or Zuni Pueblo area, I would like to invite you to Mount Calvary Baptist Church. We are a church that has a heart to see everyone come to know Jesus as their Savior and live a victorious life in Christ. We are located just 2 miles south of Highway 53 on the road that goes to Pine Hill. We have Sunday school for all ages at 10 a.m., and the main service starts at 11 a.m. Our Wednesday evening Bible study and prayer meeting is at 6 p.m. Thank you for listening to Native Bible Radio and KOFJ 88.1 FM, and keep on following Jesus.

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Let not your heart be troubled. Ye believe in God, believe also in me. In my Father's house are many mansions. If it were not so, I would have told you. I go to prepare a place for you. And if I go and prepare a place for you, I will come again and receive you unto myself, that where I am, there ye may be also. And whither I go ye know, and the way ye know. Thomas saith unto him, Lord, we know not whither thou goest, and how can we know the way? Jesus saith unto him, I am the way, the truth, and the life.

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2: September 10th, Everyday Goodness. Do you remember the story of the Israelites as they were set free from Egypt? Do you remember how they were immediately and miraculously transported from Egypt to the Promised Land? Well, I certainly hope not, since that's not exactly how it happened. Even throughout their deliverance, the Israelites faced trials that they took to doubt the goodness of God. When they were pinned against the Red Sea with Pharaoh's soldiers closing in, the Israelites feared God had brought them out of Egypt only to kill them. But then, after God rescued them through the Red Sea, they grew angry at Him, choosing to focus only on the ways they felt He was letting them down. Today, we'll meet Paul Ziegler, a man who started down this very same road. He never knew his real dad, and life during the Depression was tough, until he realized how much he had to be thankful for. He's here to share with us his true story on this Unshackled Daily Devotional.
3: My brother, three stepbrothers, and I slept in an unheated shed, and the Wisconsin winters were miserable. Even so, my childhood memories were happy ones, until Mom and Dad divorced when I was 12. Bitter at Mom, my grades dropped. I joined the Navy after graduation and didn't even write to her for the next 4 years. When I was discharged, though, I went to see her and we reconciled. The following year, my former stepdad invited me to a reunion. All he talked about was Jesus. Well, I wanted what he had, so I went to church and then went home and prayed. Actually, I didn't know how to pray, so I just got on my knees and asked God to change me. Peace flooded my heart. Once again, I felt like part of a family. God's family. Mom and my stepdad were remarried not long after that. My girlfriend and I were witnesses. Then we married. I graduated from college and became a teacher. I wrote to my birth father, but he never answered. Years after he died, I met his daughters, my half-sisters, and now we're friends. All those years growing up, I was haunted by a longing for my real father, but God had provided me with a family and all the love I needed. He's an awesome God.
2: 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It is of the Lord's mercies that we are not consumed, because His compassions fail not. They are new every morning. Great is Thy faithfulness." Friend, walking with Christ does not promise to be an easy life. But as we keep our eyes on God, we will recognize the many blessings He provides us every day. Even in the midst of hardship, God is good, and He will always give what is best for us. 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

Hi, I'm Steve Schwetz from Through the Bible. Why don't you join us at 10 o'clock every weekday morning as our teacher, Dr. J. Vernon McGee, takes us through the Bible, one book at a time. You can hop on or off the Bible bus anytime you want. If you want to know and believe God's Word, go through the Bible with us right here on KOFJ.

If you have your Bible tonight, turn in your Bible to the Gospel of John, chapter number 19. The Gospel according to John, chapter number 19. One of the most difficult things, I think, in life is to, if you have any children, is to witness their very death before you die. It is, at the very least, very grieving and can be shocking, depending on the circumstances. But I think, generally speaking, that parents normally go before their own children go. Sometimes families can be in a scenario where they're traveling and all of them may be in a crash where all of them go out to eternity. There could be survivors. And as I consider what we're going to be looking at tonight, we have covered a lot of territory. Jesus has now been scourged, and he's bore his cross. This morning we focus on Golgotha, the place of the skull. And the Lord has poured out his heart and life into these disciples. In his Passover week, he led them to the Garden of Gethsemane, where they arrested him. And we know from the Bible account that Jesus did no wrong. He was the sinless Son of God. But even as he was before Pilate, he mentioned to Pilate, "To this end was I born." And he became the sin substitute and became the actual Passover lamb spiritually for all of us who look to him as Savior and Lord. Now Jesus is on the cross. And while he's on the cross, we have an interesting meeting that's going to take place. And I try to describe a little bit of Calvary, Golgotha, and even the post that was made, the title that was put above Jesus, Jesus of Nazareth, the King of the Jews. And now we find that Jesus, according to the testimony of Scripture, is on that cross from 9 a.m. till 3 o'clock in the afternoon. He would die about the times that lambs would be slaughtered on that Passover. But the story did not end with his death because, thank God, there's an empty tomb. Amen. But what I see tonight to me is both challenging and a reminder of a spiritual nature in the things that happen and unfold in the life of churches everywhere. And that is, if there was a group of people that seemed to be very prominent, not only in the number of people, but in the reality that we're going to look at tonight, there are some women that stood with Jesus in the very darkest of his hour. They are with him. All right, John chapter number 19, and we're going to pick up there. I'm going to read the text beginning with verse number 23. Then the soldiers, when they had crucified Jesus, took his garments and made four parts, to every soldier a part, and also his coat. Now the coat was without seam, woven from the top throughout. They said therefore among themselves, "Let us not rend it or tear it, but cast lots for it, whose it shall be, that the scripture might be fulfilled, which saith, They parted my raiment among them, and for my vesture they did cast lots. These things therefore the soldiers did." And this is where I want to focus tonight. Now there stood by the cross of Jesus his mother, his mother's sister, Mary, the wife of Cleophas, and Mary Magdalene. We're going to pause right there. We may read a little bit more further. But the text speaks for itself. In a very difficult and a very dark moment in human history, who is standing with Jesus here? It is four godly women. It is four women that will go down in history to many as being found faithful. And so tonight, with the Lord's help, we want to be able to address this. I
have two thoughts that I want to point out in the text that we're reading, that we've read. We're glad you're here this evening, and let's ask the Lord's help before we go any further. Heavenly Father, we thank you for your word, and we thank you for the things you have taught us, the things that you have showed us in the scripture. And now we pray for the Holy Spirit to guide us continually, speak to everyone listening. Lord, encourage your people, and thank you for those, Lord, that are found here standing with you at a very difficult moment. And Lord, who followed you, who believed on you. And Lord, who have a story to tell them about their life. And I pray now that you would use the truth that we'll look at for a brief moment to challenge us. Lord, draw that one who may not know you as Savior. Encourage us, and we'll give you thanks. Get all the honor and glory, we pray in Jesus' name. Amen. There are certain people that stick out in our lives when I think about women. I think about my own mother who was here this morning. Thank God she made it home safely. Think about my mother-in-law who has passed on and we believe is into glory. And I think about my own wife. And all the women that are very important to us. And so as we read this account, John has been led by the Spirit of God to record certain things. And therefore our benefit, therefore our blessing. And I am intrigued and I am encouraged by what he has recorded here. But let's look first of all at the gambling or the casting of lots at Golgotha. The soldiers are going to cast lots. It is the idea of taking a piece of the garment that Jesus wore. In a way that was not very unusual to cast lots with stones. And I don't know if you've ever drawn names and drew sticks to be able to figure out who's the winner. But the idea here is to be able to take the portion of clothing from Jesus, his vesture. I find it very interesting that this cloth, according to what we read, has not been torn, but it's a full garment. And when you think about what is said here, is there anything significant about this? And the answer would be yes. Because the Old Testament foretold, prophesied that this would happen. Psalm 22 verse 18 says, they part my garments among them and cast lots upon my vesture. Matthew records in Matthew 27 verse 35, and they crucified him and parted his garments, casting lots, that it might be fulfilled which was spoken by the prophets. Mark tells us in Mark 15, verse 24, when they had crucified him, they parted his garments, casting lots upon them, what every man should take. So you might imagine they were all vying for a piece of the garment. Luke 23, verse 34, Dr. Luke says, then said Jesus, Father, forgive them, for they know not what they do. And they parted his raiment and cast lots. So even while Jesus is on the cross, was taking place at the foot of the cross, from just an observation, it seems somewhat selfish. It seems somewhat evil. And yet we know in part that God had it all worked out. And may I remind us all that Jesus is not a victim through this whole crucifixion. He is fulfilling the very purpose for which he was destined to accomplish. He will become the Passover lamb. He would die in our place. He would give his life a ransom for many. He would taste death for every man. And with his precious blood, he will pay the price of sin, that all sin that you and I could ever commit could be pardoned, could be forgiven. And that's good news. Amen. But now we focus on the main truth that I want to share tonight and highlight. And that will be the group of the godly women here. In verse number 25, we move further in the text. There are four of them. There is the mother of Jesus,
there is his sister's mother, and then there's Mary, the wife of Cleophas, and there is Mary Magdalene. Two of these women, there's very little said. Mary of that is the wife of Cleophas, and Mary, the wife of Mary's mother, and that will be Salome. First of all, I want to just highlight something about Jesus' mother. Very early in her life, when her and Joseph came into the temple to dedicate the baby Jesus, Simeon, who was ministering at that time, held that baby up and blessed that baby. And if you recall, as he looked into that baby, he said, "Behold, my eyes have seen thy salvation." What he shared with Mary will later be fulfilled at this point. He prophesied and spoke in Luke chapter 2, verse 34 and 35. "Yea, a sword shall pierce through thine own soul also, that the thoughts of many hearts may be revealed. Simeon blessed them and said unto Mary, his mother, behold, this child is set for the fall and the rising again of many in Israel, and for a sign which shall be spoken against." As we are taught in the book of Luke and all the gospel writers, Mary was chosen as a vessel to bring forth the child Jesus. She conceived Jesus, not like you and I when we were conceived, involved a man being able to give the seed to a woman. But when Jesus was born, as we understand what the Bible says, the Holy Spirit overshadowed Mary, and Jesus was conceived through the power of the Spirit of God. She was a virgin. And so some of the things that she had to deal with as a woman who was a virgin, who did not have

a subtle way to get at Jesus because they still believe that something was different, something they couldn't figure it out. If you do not believe that Jesus was born through the power of the Holy Spirit, then we're all in trouble spiritually. You say, why? Because since the fall of man and disobedience in the Garden of Eden, every man has been impacted by sin. Romans 5:12 spells this out. Wherefore, as by one man sin entered into the world, and death by sin, and so death passed upon all men, for that all have sinned. If Mary had Jesus through the seed of Joseph, her husband, I submit to you, we don't have a Savior. We don't have someone that can atone for our sins. We believe what the Bible says, that Jesus was born through the power of the Holy Spirit. When I think about comparison of Jesus and all the trauma that and the gossip and the rumor control of their day, if there was a person that had every reason to want to get an abortion and not have that baby, it would have been Mary. But thank God she was pro-life and not pro-choice. And she believed in the sanctity of human life, I would say, and brought forth the child Jesus. Another note about Mary, I find this very interesting, that John in this account doesn't mention her name. Did you notice that? If you study this out, he doesn't mention her name. And even further, what I think is strange is that Matthew and Mark, two gospel writers, do not mention the name of Mary in this account as well. And how does a woman that is unnamed become the queen of the universe? We're studying the book of Revelation, and you will not find the name of Mary one time. She's been heightened to a man-made doctrine, which the Bible does not back up. In the New Testament letters and epistles, we don't find one time of the mention of Mary in any of them. Only one more time she's mentioned, and that's in that prayer meeting recorded in Acts chapter number 1 and verse number 14. I thank God for Mary. I praise the Lord that she was the chosen vessel to bear the Christ child. But Mary, and this is often missed, Mary saw her own need for a Savior. According to Luke chapter number 1, Mary said, "My soul doth magnify the Lord, and my spirit hath rejoiced in God my Savior." So we have Mary, the mother of Jesus, with Jesus at his darkest hour. And I can only imagine how her heart is broken watching her own son. And mind you, she has other children, as we study according to the book Gospel of Matthew, chapter number 13. And so Mary is watching Jesus as Jesus is suffering in this crucifixion on Golgotha and Calvary. The second woman we find here is Mary's sister, Salome. She is the wife of Zebedee, the mother of James and John. We know them to be the sons of thunder. Interesting sons that when Jesus was not being welcomed in a certain town, they got this nickname because they wanted to call fire down from heaven and destroy the people there. Not a whole lot said about Mary's sister, Salome. Then there's the third woman here. And that is Mary, the wife of Cleophas. She is mother to James, the less, and Hosea's, according to Matthew 27 and verse 56. And if you have watched the movie, which is currently put out to the audience for free, Chosen, the author of that film describes James the Less as somewhat dealing with his own physical inabilities, yet trying to minister to the multitudes. But fourthly, we find another woman that the Bible tells us, and Mary Magdalene. Luke 8:2 says this about Mary.

0: And a certain woman, which had been healed of evil spirits and infirmities, Mary called Magdalene, out of whom went seven devils. She was the only woman, think about this, the only woman included in the list of the women at Golgotha, at the foot of the cross, in Matthew's account, Mark's account, Luke's account, and John, standing with Jesus. When I think about Mary Magdalene, a woman who was demon-possessed, and how the Lord cast out these demons out of her, then I would say there's hope for anybody in the world. Amen. According to Matthew 27 and verse 55, not only these four women are at the foot of the cross, but there were others that followed Jesus and ministered in the name of Jesus Christ. Matthew 27 verse 55 says, "And many women were beholding afar off, which followed Jesus from Galilee, ministering unto him." There were many men, many women that followed Jesus who had to deal with the challenges of rejection, persecution, hardships for simply following Jesus as a disciple of his. The question you may have and the question I have had when I've read this passage is, where are the men? It seems in church history you might find more women in churches across the globe. Why is this so? Where are the men, and why are not the men here? Well, one of the reasons that we try to unfold already, looking at the disciple Peter, Peter was very fearful for his own life. And you can get to the point in your life as a believer that you fear men more than you fear God. The fear of man bringeth a snare, the Bible says, but whoso putteth his trust in the Lord shall be saved. It was one of the determining factors of my salvation. Because like some of you, I had to weigh it out. What is my mom or dad going to say if I accept Jesus as my Savior? And in my early 20s in the military, I came to the decision, I don't care what they say, if I have to face Jesus, they can't do anything about that. But if Jesus can save my soul, I'm going to put my faith and trust in him. These women, Mary, the mother of God, Mary, the wife of Cleophas, Mary's sister Salome, and Mary Magdalene have been used and reminded us that you can be found faithful. We don't know all the details of their life, but I would say to some degree that these women are the unsung heroes. Proverbs 31 verse 30 teaches us, favor is deceitful, beauty is vain, but a woman that feareth the Lord, she shall be praised. I have to believe that these women fear the Lord. Now, when I went back and I looked into the life of Jesus with his mother Mary, and we covered this, so I'm not going to spend a lot of time on this, but according to John chapter number 7, Jesus' own brothers did not believe in Jesus. So not only did she have to deal with that, she had to deal with also the fact that when Jesus' public ministry was full blown, there was one recorded account that took place when they went to Passover. He was about 12 years of age. And how he was sitting, and I'm paraphrasing here, with the doctors of the law, teaching them the word of God as a young boy. There's not a whole lot of information. God has a prerogative on this. One day we shall understand more about why. But as he began his public ministry at Cana of Galilee, when the wedding feast ran out of wine, Mary was in a sense used to encourage Jesus, they have no wine, as to say, you should do something about it. And it was the beginning of miracles that Jesus did. Mary had to treasure these things in her heart. If you have not taken the time to study the women in the Bible, there's some interesting truths about believers, women that believed in God. Here's just a taste of some of them. Ruth the Moabite, she played a significant role in the coming of Jesus. After her husband died and she became a widow, she followed her mother-in-law, Naomi, to the homeland in Israel, where she met Boaz, and they will become the great-grandparents of King David, who is in the genealogy of the Lord Jesus Christ. Think about Rachel, another godly woman. She waited patiently to marry her husband, Jacob. But her father, Laban, did a deceitful thing and gave Leah to Jacob. She had to wait a number of years. She was childless at first, but God gave her a son named Joseph, who was later on used to save the children of Israel. He interpreted a dream and how there would be famine in the land, and God would raise a man that was thrown into a pit, sold as a slave by his own brothers, and later on be raised to be the number two man in Egypt. God used Joseph to save his people, Israel. How about Hannah, who challenges us to never give up in praying, who was accused of being drunk in the temple, and yet she prayed with a broken heart. She simply wanted a son, and during their time, if women did not have a child, sometimes people would think that they were cursed. No, God has the prerogative. God knows exactly what he's doing. So God honored her by allowing her to have a little boy named Samuel, and she kept her word. Think about Deborah. When the nation of Israel was involved in idolatry, not following the commands of God, God raised up a woman. Since he couldn't raise up a man, he'll raise up a woman. Raise up Deborah to be a judge in Israel, one of the judges, and help them return to the worship of the true God. Think about in the very beginning, and Eve, and sometimes we can misunderstand the nature of Eve. She's the mother of the human race and represents God's promise to beget the one who would crush the head of the devil and redeem you and I from sin once and for all. And then there's Esther. There was, a beauty pageant going on where invitations went out, and Esther qualified in the top 10, and she won that beauty pageant, became chosen to represent and to become the wife of the king. In Esther's life, she used her political influence to destroy the anti-Semitic movement of her day, causing her people to be spared. That's a little taste of how God has used women recorded in the history of humanity, recorded in the Word of God, to be used powerfully. Getting back to our text, verse 25, now there stood by the cross of Jesus' mother and his mother's sister, Mary, the wife of Cleophas, and Mary Magdalene. We praise God for these faithful followers of God. We praise God for these women. What would you say is important about these four women at the foot of the cross? You may come up with your thoughts, but I believe these are true. First of all, they love the Lord. Nobody is going to be in the presence of someone where other men fear to be even identified with Jesus. They were not ashamed of the Lord. But these women, you could not see their heart, but you could see their actions. Secondly, I believe they continue to minister to Jesus, according to Mark chapter 15 and verse 41. We know that they would have broken hearts. They were committed to the Lord. And they would later on anoint his body. Nicodemus and Joseph of Arimathea would come. And they would beg for the body of Jesus. And they were what some have called, and the Bible even gives references, sort of secret disciples. We believe Nicodemus later on became a believer. He came to Jesus by night and said to Jesus, "Teacher, we know that thou art a teacher from God, for no man can do these miracles that thou doest." And the men had the body of Jesus. They took it down from the cross. Third reason I believe these women were great was they were there. This was half the issue. They showed up. And we can disagree with their lifestyles. We believe that if all of them were children of God, and we believe they were, and we would take the position they loved the Lord and they were faithful in the very darkest moments of Jesus' life. When you face things that are difficult and hard and dark, who will be by your side? We will hope as Christians that we will have some sort of support. But we might have to say, like the Apostle Paul said in the book of Timothy, "No one stood with me except the Lord." When everyone else fails, when the disciples fail, who can we count on? We can count on Jesus, the resurrected Savior, the one who was crucified here, to be with us. For he said, "I will never leave thee nor forsake thee." I would be remiss, but the text goes on to say in verse 26, "When Jesus therefore saw his mother and the disciple standing by whom he loved, he saith unto his mother, Woman, behold thy son. Then saith he to the disciples, Behold thy mother. And from that hour that disciple took her unto his own home." And we would gather from this text that Joseph has probably passed on, that Mary is a widow. But before Jesus gives up the ghost, and before he completely dies, he designates John, and we'll get to this further. John doesn't call his name John in this account, but simply says what we already read, whom he loved. We'll be highlighting that, the disciple whom Jesus loved, in a future message coming up soon. In closing, God has some faithful followers in the world today of Christianity and the history of the church in general. And a good number of them are women, just like recorded here. They're not looking for fame. They're simply trusting in and believing the one that taught them about the kingdom of God, who taught them how to live, and in very many respects showed them how to live by his own example. Our Lord is concerned for his own mother here, a very heart-touching time, a time of compassion where he designates care for his own mom. And I was reminded, even today, don't take your mother for granted. And the reality is, we don't know how much time any of us has. If you have a mother still living, try to call her, text her, even a dad, call her, text her. Brothers and sisters, we may not always get along, but as children of God, I would pray that we might share the love of God with them to some degree. In closing, when I think about what these women are doing, they're simply, the Bible says, there they stood by the cross of Jesus, his mother. They're physically standing. But on a spiritual note, they are associated with the one who gave his life for them and who gave his life for us. Hebrews tells us in Hebrews chapter 6 and verse 10, "For God is not unrighteous to forget your work and your labor of love, which ye have showed toward his name, in that ye have ministered to the saints and do minister." The closing challenge for my life, as I think of all these women, plus those that followed him, is may I be just found as faithful as these. Be there. Be close to Jesus. Spiritually, because we cannot see him. Physically, one day we will. Every eye shall behold the Lamb of God. He will come in the clouds one day. For those of us that know the Lord, we will be summoned up. We will be snatched. Perhaps we will be the only generation to never face physical death because of the rapture of the believers on this earth. But thank the Lord for these that, as far as we can tell, were true and had a love for God. That spoke a pretty strong sermon, if you ask me, because they were physically there in the very darkest moments. When people are getting recognized today, I have seen this in my lifetime. When people are poured on accolades, that's when they want to line up with that individual and be associated, especially on social media today. And I'm not against that to promote the success or blessings of an individual. But how about when someone's thrown in jail? How about when someone's ready to face their own physical death? That's when we would see our hearts really tried and tested. These are being tested. We may not hear their statements, but their physical being there in this moment of crucifixion speaks for itself. You are, like someone said, the only Bible that someone will ever read. What are they reading about your life tonight? Lord, we thank you for just a simple reminder, as John has recorded for us, that these women stood at the foot of the cross. Lord, at a time when you have been humiliated, when you have suffered, when you have been placed on this cross, God, work in our hearts. Help us to appreciate what you've done. Lord, give us the courage to stand for you, even in the most difficult moments that we face. And Lord, we'll give you thanks. Save that one who has yet to receive you as Savior. And Lord, we'll thank you for that. In Jesus' name, we do pray. And all God's people can say.
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2: Yate and welcome to the always faithful message of Jesus Christ. This morning, Dr. Hawthorne will open God's word to us with the Navajo language from the book of Proverbs. Proverbs chapter 7. Today's message is entitled, Get Smart. Get smart. How do we get smart? The Bible says that we are to listen. We're to give an ear to. So let's pay attention today as Dr. Hawthorne opens the book of Proverbs, beginning in chapter 1, verse number 7, verse number 8. Get smart and listen to God. Get smart and do as God says. Yate, Dr. Hawthorne.
3: Yate, o adhuis ago, yate te kitishnido de. 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So, that a. Bits at that the nintinigi. Nis is janet old lair. A co. Eden is zinch. Do lado she the yin a yot a. N lead a la. Din is zinch. 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Jesus Christ, aya. 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Jesus jigo. 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She hid all let a coco de yaddish kiss beaten ye nain liggy tida be ah tida be lucky hard she ya ash hole yeggy hogan hujon neha ye la a beaky ka is jam. The yin Jesus Christ, but the inoche ashon de ye.
4: Hello, friend. This is Pastor Jerry Ross. Welcome to the Blessed Hope broadcast.

40 Bible-based marriage principles. Well, let's get into some today. Yesterday we said this, compliment each other every day. Compliment each other every day. Number two, keep your promises. Keep your promises. You know, you vowed some vows when you got married. Think about that. You vowed some vows. This is what I promised my wife. The preacher said, will you have this woman to be your wedded wife? Will you love her, honor and keep her in sickness as in health, in poverty as in wealth, and forsaking all others, keep you only unto her as long as you both shall live? Do you so promise? And you know what I said? I said, I do. And then he had me repeat these words. I take thee to be my wedded wife, to have and to hold from this day forward, for better, for worse, for riches, for poor, in sickness and in health, to love, honor, and cherish till death do us part. Hey, let's keep our promises. Let's just keep our promises. I think one of the things that's the foundation of a good marriage is to keep your word. If you promise your wife something, sir, then keep your promise. Ma'am, if you promise your husband something, then keep your promise. And especially, let's keep our wedding vows. Number three, die to self. Die to self. 1 Corinthians 15:31, I protest by your rejoicing which I have in Christ Jesus our Lord, I die daily. Paul said that, I die daily. 2 Timothy chapter 3, know this also that in the last days perilous times shall come. What's going to produce these perilous times, preacher? For men shall be lovers of their own selves. The number one problem in relationships, the number one thing that produces problems in marriage is selfishness. Selfishness. Sadly, a lot of young couples are going into relationships thinking about their rights. Well, I have a right to expect this, and I have a right to expect that, and I have a right to expect that he does this or she does this. Too much emphasis on our rights and not enough emphasis on our responsibilities. If you're all about your rights, you're selfish. If you're all about your responsibilities, you're selfless. The best marriage relationships that I've ever observed in my life are two people that get married and are more focused on their responsibilities to each other than their perceived rights, what they feel like they deserve from the other. Well, I hope you just heard that. If you can get selfishness out of a relationship, listen to me, it'll solve 95% of your marriage problems. Number four, say I love you often, but show I love you more often. Did you hear me? Say I love you often, but show I love you more often. It's one thing to say it, and by the way, it's right to say it, but it's another thing to show it. Bible says charity suffereth long and is kind. Charity envieth not. Charity vaunteth not itself, is not puffed up. Doth not behave itself unseemly, seeketh not her own, is not easily provoked, thinketh no evil, rejoiceth not in iniquity, but rejoiceth in the truth, beareth all things, believeth all things, hopeth all things, endureth all things. Charity never faileth. Now think about this. These are the quality traits of love. Patient, kind, content, humble, of good behavior, selfless, peaceful, positive, joyful, truthful, strong, positive, optimistic, enduring, faithful. Every time you exhibit these traits to your spouse, you are showing them how much that you love them. We'll pick up there tomorrow. Until then, let's continue to look for that blessed hope and the glorious appearing of the great God and our Savior, Jesus Christ.

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Greetings, this is Jacob Jensen, pastor of Stronghold Baptist Church in Pinon, Arizona. 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

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All scripture portions are from the King James Version of the Bible. And now, today's proverb. Today's Light for Your Pathway comes from Proverbs chapter 24. Be not thou envious against evil men, neither desire to be with them. For their heart studieth destruction, and their lips talk of mischief. Through wisdom is an house builded, and by understanding it is established. And by knowledge shall the chambers be filled with all precious and pleasant riches. A wise man is strong, yea, a man of knowledge increaseth strength. For by wise counsel thou shalt make thy war, and in multitude of counselors there is safety. Wisdom is too high for a fool, he openeth not his mouth in the gate. He that deviseth to do evil shall be called a mischievous person. The thought of foolishness is sin, and the scorner is an abomination to men. If thou faint in the day of adversity, thy strength is small. If thou forbear to deliver them that are drawn unto death, and those that are ready to be slain, if thou sayest, Behold, we knew it not, doth not he that pondereth the heart consider it? And he that keepeth thy soul, doth not he know it? And shall not he render to every man according to his works? My son, eat thou honey, because it is good, and the honeycomb, which is sweet to thy taste. So shall the knowledge of wisdom be unto thy soul. When thou hast found it, then there shall be a reward, and thy expectation shall not be cut off. Lay not wait, O wicked man, against the dwelling of the righteous. Spoil not his resting place. For a just man falleth seven times, and riseth up again, but the wicked shall fall into mischief. Rejoice not when thine enemy falleth, and let not thine heart be glad when he stumbleth, lest the Lord see it, and it displease him, and he turn away his wrath from him. Fret not thyself because of evil men, neither be thou envious at the wicked. For there shall be no reward to the evil man, the candle of the wicked shall be put out. My son, fear thou the Lord and the king, and meddle not with them that are given to change. For their calamity shall rise suddenly, and who knoweth the ruin of them both? These things also belong to the wise. It is not good to have respect of persons in judgment. He that saith unto the wicked, Thou art righteous, him shall the people curse, nations shall abhor him. But to them that rebuke him shall be delight, and a good blessing shall come upon them. Every man shall kiss his lips that giveth a right answer. Prepare thy work without, and make it fit for thyself in the field, and afterwards build thine house. Be not a witness against thy neighbor without cause, and deceive not with thy lips. Say not, I will do so to him as he hath done to me, I will render to the man according to his work. I went by the field of the slothful, and by the vineyard of the man void of understanding. And lo, it was all grown over with thorns, and nettles had covered the face thereof, and the stone wall thereof was broken down. Then I saw, and considered it well. I looked upon it, and received instruction, yet a little sleep, a little slumber, a little folding of the hands to sleep. So shall thy poverty come as one that traveleth, and thy want as an armed man. We trust that the power of God's Word on today's edition of Light for Your Pathway was a blessing. Tune in again to Light for Your Pathway.

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This is Pastor David Muncy Weiss from Chambers Baptist Church here in Chambers, Arizona. 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

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This is Pastor Andy Magnarella at Bethel Baptist Church in Pecos Movi, Arizona, on the Hopi Reservation. 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And you're welcome to find us there for sermons and to reach out with prayer requests. Thank you very much.

0: This is the More Sure Word Broadcast, a biblical preaching outreach of Pastor Brent Logan from the Sweet Springs Baptist Church in Ardmore, Alabama. We are so glad you've joined us today. And now, let's listen in from the pulpit of Pastor Logan.
1: 1 Corinthians chapter 1, the Bible says in verse number 29, that no flesh should glory in his presence. But of him are ye in Christ Jesus, who of God is made unto us wisdom and righteousness and sanctification and redemption, that according as it is written, he that glorieth, let him glory in the Lord. The Bible says in verse number 30, but of him are ye in Christ Jesus, who of God is made unto us. Is made unto us. I want to preach to you for a little while this morning on the Christ-made man. You know, maybe we have heard a lot in our history about self-made men. People that have come up in certain circumstances and yet overcome different obstacles in life and made something of themselves, as it were. And sometimes those men brag about, you know, what all they've been able to accomplish. We're certainly glad for anyone that has strived to be better than what they are. That's a noble thing to do. But I don't want to be a self-made man. Because the more I find out about myself, the more I find out that myself is not something that pleases God. Then there are people whose environment, their environment made men. They're products of their environment. We've heard that even from many in the educational community, that you're just a product of how you were brought up or the environment that you're in. If you're in a poor environment, that's the way you are. If you're in an uneducated environment, that's why you are who you are. And it took a village to make you who you are. Society just made you that way. If you had been born in a different place, you would be a different person. That you are just a product of the environment that you are around. If you are, there's some truth of the power of that, but that's not what should or could make an individual. We are not just products of our environment. Adam and Eve had a perfect environment, and yet it did not produce what it should have produced in them. You can have the worst of environments, and you can come out in a different way. I'm so burdened about many of these children that grow up in strange environments in their families and they had no choice in the matter. Maybe they have two mothers. Maybe they grew up in a very liberal area or a woke area that there's not a Bible-believing church in walking distance. And you say, what a terrible thing. But their environment does not have to decide what they are made. Many people have had very traumatic things happen in their life. And it seems as though the trauma in their life has dictated what they are. I don't know what's happened in your past, but I want to tell you this morning that you do not have to be a product of whatever has happened in your life. That doesn't have to make you what you are. You can be God-made. You can be Christ-made. In other words, if you will allow him, God can make you something that nothing else can make you, that you can't make yourself, that your circumstances wouldn't make you, that your past, it would overcome that and the power of that. God can make you something different than any other thing. The Apostle Paul said it like this. He said, by the grace of God, I am what I am. If you look at my life, God made me who I am. The grace of God made me. Paul was not a product of his environment. He was not, many people, they're just products of their family. Now, we want to have good families, right? But you better hope that your children are much more than just a product of your family. You don't want your family just to make your children who they are. You want God, you want Christ to make them what he wants them to be. But you think with me about the Apostle Paul. He came up in a Judaistic environment. He went to the highest of schools in Judaism. He was taught to hate Jesus Christ. He was taught to fight all the Christians, and he did it with vigor. He was taught a slant of the Bible in the venue of the Pharisees and the scribes, and he was really a product of that early on in his life. And he held the clothes while they stoned and murdered a godly man, and he did it with joy. And he wreaked havoc in the church. And if the definition of his life and who he would become was just from his environment, we would not have the Bible, the New Testament that we have this morning. But something happened to Paul that overcame his environment and overcame his family and overcame his past. And Jesus Christ intersected his life and made him something that he could not have made himself and would not have made himself. Apostle Paul was a Christ-made man. But he was important. But in our text here, the Bible says in verse 30, but of him are ye in Christ Jesus, who of God is made unto us. In other words, what God did for the Apostle Paul, he wanted to do for the Corinthians. The Corinthians were a sad lot of people. They lived in the Las Vegas of their time. They had some very terrible pasts. Their lives were spotted by all the debauchery and the depravity of man and of the day. But the Apostle Paul writes to them and says, just how Christ made me who I am, Jesus Christ is made unto you certain things, and your life is changed and different because of what Christ has made you. Doesn't matter what your past is. It doesn't matter the society that you live in. It doesn't matter that you live around the place where they go worship the sex goddess Aphrodite up there in the temple. Because Christ is made unto you certain things and has changed your life. And I wonder this morning, are you a Christ-made individual? Or are you just a product of yourself or others or society? The Bible says in verse 30, but of him are ye in Christ Jesus, who of God is made unto us. At salvation, you become of him. You belong to him, to Jesus, and you are in him. Your life's designation is changed. You are placed into Christ. You're of Christ and you're in Christ if you're saved by the grace of God. And if you are, the Bible says these four things are true about you. I'm glad that I don't have a Bible that dumbs down the message of God. We have four words in our text this morning that we want to look at. And some people don't even know what the words mean. They're very important words because they have to do with your relationship with God Almighty. You need to understand them. The Bible says Christ is made unto us. The first thing he says is wisdom. Wisdom. Now, why is that important? It's important because we live in an ignorant world. And if you don't get Christ made wisdom in you, you're going to just be a part of the ignorant world. Christ is made unto us wisdom. In other words, the only wisdom that we have is the wisdom that comes from and through and of Jesus Christ. And without that understanding, we have no wisdom. You need wisdom this morning. You need wisdom to get through life. You need wisdom to understand eternity. And the only place to find that is Christ being made unto you wisdom. Now, this whole text has been talking about wisdom because the Corinthians were Greeks. And the Bible said in verse number 23, but we preach Christ crucified unto the Jews a stumbling block and unto the Greeks foolishness. Verse 22, the Jews require sign, the Greeks seek after wisdom. The Greeks are always looking for wisdom. They're looking for truth, for education. But they can't find it outside of Jesus. Look at verse number 17. The Bible says, for Christ sent me not to baptize, but to preach the gospel, not with wisdom.

0: the place to find true wisdom. It's just a place to get more ignorance in your life. Look at verse number 20. End of the verse, hath not God made foolish the wisdom of this world? The wisdom of this world is not true wisdom. It's not real wisdom. It's really ignorance. Look at chapter 2, 1 Corinthians. Keep looking at your Bible with me. 1 Corinthians 2, verse 6. Howbeit we speak wisdom among them that are perfect, yet not the wisdom of this world. It's not the world's wisdom. Look at verse chapter 3 with me, 1 Corinthians chapter 3. He continues to emphasize this to the Corinthians because they are Greeks and there's lots of institutions that have philosophy and education. And he's saying that's not real wisdom, that's ignorance. 1 Corinthians chapter 3 and verse number 19, the Bible says, for, watch it, underline it, don't forget it, for the wisdom of this world is foolishness with God. The world's wisdom and what they say, I wouldn't follow that. Whatever's popular with the world and accepted with the world, I wouldn't give myself to that. You may find yourself in the darkness. You may find yourself in total, complete ignorance. Look at chapter 2 with me again. He talks about all this false wisdom. Chapter 2, verse 4, and my speech and my preaching was not with enticing words of man's wisdom. You see that? Verse number 5, that your faith should not stand in the wisdom of men, but in the power of God. Look at verse 13 of 1 Corinthians 2, which things also we speak, not in the words which man's wisdom teacheth, but which the Holy Ghost teacheth. In other words, he's saying that if you're going to get wisdom, you need God, you need Jesus Christ, because the wisdom of God, verse number 21, the Bible says that wisdom of God is what the world does not know. They do not understand. He even says in verse 24 of chapter 1, Christ, the power of God and the wisdom of God. There is no wisdom without the Lord Jesus Christ. Amen. It is hidden wisdom, chapter 2, verse 7. That means our world is totally lost in ignorance.
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0: 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Hello, friends. This is Mike Stanley, family pastor of Building Godly Generations Ministries in Highland, Arkansas. 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

0: This week on Through the Bible, we've been hearing about the Battle of the Gods. I'll bet you've been on the edge of your seat because the story is intense, isn't it? And Dr. J. Vernon McGee has some profound application for our lives today. I'm Steve Schwetz, and as we open to Exodus chapter 10, we're going to hear about Pharaoh's last appeal to Moses. And it's worth remembering that the same power that confronted Pharaoh's hardened heart is still changing hearts all over the world today. And that's why we share listeners' letters, not just to celebrate the ministry, that is a part of it, but to celebrate, more importantly, what God's Word is accomplishing. Here's Dr. McGee explaining why these stories matter to us so much.
1: I read letters from the foreign field and from people who accept Christ to let you know what the Word of God is doing today. And others write and tell us what a thrill it is to know that the Word of God, for instance, is going into India and China today. And they rejoice in what God is doing. And I read them letters, if you can believe my word and will believe it. I read it to let people know what the Word of God is doing today. And therefore, I read them that they might know, and if they're so led and guided, that they might want to have part in a ministry that is not just promotion, but is getting a job done. And the teaching of the Word of God today is reaching people everywhere. And I think it's honoring to the Word of God. I think it's honoring to the name of the Lord. And that's the reason we read letters. So I trust you'll believe me when I say to you that in answer to your question, why do you read letters? I read letters to let people know what the Word of God is doing today and that we're not spinning our wheels. We're actually reaching people with the Word of God. Their lives are being changed by the Word of God, not by me, because when these people hear a foreign broadcast, they do not hear my voice at all. I'm not even around. It's been translated, my messages, into other languages, and the Bible teaching is what is going out today.
0: Decades later, that reason hasn't changed. We still share these stories for the very same reason. Listen to this testimony from Wayu, who listens and travels on the Bible bus in Indonesia. I'm a father of two, a husband and a grandfather. I was born in 1966 and previously worked for the Ministry of Education and Culture. My journey to faith began through an unexpected encounter with a man at a fish stall while visiting a relative. I invited the fish seller to attend Friday prayers with me. He replied, "I used to be like you, but now I believe in the Lord Jesus." His words struck me. I wanted to know, why do Christians worship Jesus? What proof is there that the Bible is truly God's word? The fish seller couldn't answer my questions, but he directed me to a church in Bekasi. There, as I asked those same questions and later met a Christian leader who patiently explained about Jesus and the truth of God's word, through that process, I came to believe in Jesus Christ and was baptized. When others learned of my conversion, I faced strong rejection and even physical mistreatment, which eventually led me to leave my job. Today, I serve communities across West and Central Java, working among farmers, building relationships, and being accepted in society. Your Bible teaching program has been an important part of my life. Through it, I continue to grow in God's Word, and I was encouraged to start a small fellowship group in my home. Now, around 8 people gather with me regularly. Many of them cannot read or write, so the program has become essential for helping us learn Scripture. I'm so grateful to see their faith growing. Praise the Lord. Great story, isn't it? God is at work, and we want Him to be glorified. Let's pray. Lord, thank You for Your Word that's still calling people to Yourself and building faith around the world. As we open Exodus, Lord, teach us to trust You fully and never settle for compromise. In Jesus' name, amen. Here's Dr. J. Vernon McGee with our study of Exodus 10 on Through the Bible.
1: Now today we return here to the 10th chapter of Exodus at verse 10. And we are in this contest with Pharaoh. That is, it's actually the battle of the gods. And God is directing these plagues and judgment toward the idolatry, which was zoolatry, in the land of Egypt. Every one of the plagues was directed at a particular deity in that land, a particular idol. Fact of the matter is, God is beginning now to reveal His own power. he begins to demonstrate his power here, especially with the beginning of the hail. And now we come to this next one, which is that of the locust, and I begin reading here at verse 10. Pharaoh had called in Moses and Aaron and offered them another compromise after this judgment and plague of the hail, but it was not acceptable to Moses because Pharaoh must let the children of Israel go, and there cannot be any strings attached to it. Now, will you notice, as I read here at verse 10, and he said unto them, let the Lord be so with you as I will let you go, and your little ones, look to it, for evil is before you. The thing is that Pharaoh was very angry that they would not accept the compromise. And notice now, verse 11, not so, go now, ye that are men, and serve the Lord, for that ye did desire, and they were driven out from Pharaoh's presence. Pharaoh said, you just wanted to go out 3 days in the wilderness and serve the Lord, now I'll let you go, but leave your children here. They would not accept that compromise. Now we have the next plague that's coming up. And the Lord said unto Moses, stretch out thine hand over the land of Egypt for the locusts, that they may come up upon the land of Egypt and eat every herb of the land, even all that the hail hath left. And Moses stretched forth his rod over the land of Egypt, and the Lord brought an east wind upon the land all that day and all that night. And when it was morning, the east wind brought the locusts. Locusts went up over all the land of Egypt and rested in all the coasts of Egypt. Very grievous were they. Before them there was no such locust as they, neither after them shall be such. And they covered the face of the whole earth, that is in Egypt, so that the land was darkened. And they did eat every herb of the land, all the fruit of the trees, which the hail had left, and there remained not any green thing in the trees or in the herbs of the field through all the land of Egypt. Now, there's several things here that are revealed in this judgment. The judgment is that of the locusts, and you'll notice, first of all, that they were not caused to appear miraculously, and actually does not seem to be a miracle like some of the others are described to us. But they're not any less miraculous. The east wind brought them from somewhere else. Obviously, this east wind that had come up brought them, if you will notice, from somewhere over in Asia. And they certainly were common over in that area. And they've been brought over a wide expanse of desert, and I guess they were pretty hungry when they got into the Green Nile Valley, and they absolutely stripped everything. Now, the locust was probably the worst plague that they've had so far, because the locust is used in Scripture as a picture definitely of judgment. You have a great locust plague that Joel describes, and these locust plagues of the past are a picture of the judgment that is yet to come, and you will find that that is mentioned in the Word of God as you get over to the book of Revelation, the great locust plagues that are coming upon the land. In Joel's prophecy, you have the great judgment of the locusts in the past, which is a matter of history, and then Joel moves on to say that there's coming that kind of a judgment. And locusts, therefore, are used as instruments of judgment, and that's what you have here. So they've come over the land, and they probably have had the greatest effect upon the land than anything else that has come upon that land in that day. Now I'm going to drop down here in verse 16. Then Pharaoh called for Moses and Aaron in haste, and he said, I've sinned against the Lord your God and against you. Now, this is the first time Pharaoh has made any kind of admission like this at all. You see, it took the plague of locusts. And you'll notice that there is method in the manner in which God is dealing with these people and that land and with Pharaoh in that day. The judgments are given in a systematic, orderly way, directed first at the different idols in the land of Egypt against Zoolatry. Now he's beginning to direct these as definite plagues that are working a tremendous hardship upon the people to convince Pharaoh. And this last one, the locust one, has certainly had its effect. He's called for Aaron and Moses to come in, and he's made a confession. He says, "Forgive my sin only this once, and entreat the Lord your God that he may take away from me this death only." And he went out from Pharaoh and entreated the Lord. And the Lord turned a mighty strong west wind, which took away the locusts, cast them into the Red Sea. There remained not one locust in all the coasts of Egypt. But the Lord hardened Pharaoh's heart so that he would not let the children of Israel go. Now this man Pharaoh, the minute that the plague is removed, why, he changes his mind and he goes back to his original position. And God's going to force him, you know, to let the children of Israel go. So after the locusts, why, there are actually to be only two more plagues. And this now is the next one, which is darkness. We speak of Egyptian darkness. Why, this is directed against the highest deity, the idol, in the entire worship of the people of Egypt. And notice this now. And the Lord said unto Moses, "Stretch out thine hand toward heaven, that there may be darkness over the land of Egypt, even darkness which may be felt." And have you ever been in a place like that? Well, the only time I've actually felt darkness was down in Carlsbad Caverns years ago, when they used to turn out the lights and sing Rock of Ages. But they had the criticism of that from some of these unbelievers, and so they don't sing Rock of Ages anymore, I'm told. But that was very effective, and I've never been in darkness like that. Well, this was the kind of darkness that was over the land of Egypt, even darkness which may be felt. Verse 22, "And Moses stretched forth his hand toward heaven, and there was a thick darkness in all the land of Egypt 3 days. They saw not one another, neither rose any from his place for 3 days. But all the children of Israel had light in their dwellings." And this was definitely a miraculous sort of thing. And we find now Pharaoh's ready again for a fourth compromise. And this fourth one is the last compromise, because after this, he's really going to have to stand to it and permit the children of Israel go. Verse 24, "And Pharaoh called unto Moses and said, Go ye, serve the Lord. Only let your flocks and your herds be stayed. Let your little ones also go with you." Now, you would think that just leaving their flocks and their herds would be a real compromise. In other words, Pharaoh has come a long ways in making concessions to Moses, and you'd think this one would be agreeable. Well, I find in this, again, a corollary or a parallel with the children of Israel and with us today. God called them to get out of the land of Egypt, lock, stock, and barrel. And not only were they to take their children's not to be left there for the schooling and the education of Egypt. They are not to be a success in Egypt. They are to go and take their place with God's people. And we've said that was the most subtle temptation a Christian has today. We expect to bring up our children in the world. We want them to be a success in the world today. And then we wonder why the world wins them over and we lose them. It's quite obvious to see. I heard a Christian mother tell about how her son had gone away to a godless school and how he had gone up in the world. She didn't mention to me that he lost his faith, although he had at that time. But she told about how he was being advanced. He had graduated from this school, given a very fine position. And he's high up, by the way, today. And his name has been in public print many times. And then she came with tears in her eyes as she told me the sad story of how she lost her boy, that he turned his back upon everything. Well, that's the way she started him out. And naturally, she lost him. That's a subtle temptation. Now, this one here is one that gets people today, too. Leave your flocks and your herds. And I find that there are a great many Christians. They say, yes, we want to serve the Lord. We are faithful in our church. We support our pastor. And we give to the Lord's work, and we are for missionaries. But have you ever noticed the way they do business? They do business in the land of Egypt. Their flocks and their herds are down there. And they're very much interested in those flocks and herds. Let me tell you, they'll put those flocks and herds above everything else. And if they have to make a choice to serve God or to go make a trip to Egypt for the flocks and herds, you know what direction they go. They go with the flocks and herds. It's interesting that a great many Christians say, well, you know, that on Sunday I serve the Lord, but during the week I'm out in the old cold, hard business world. And I'm afraid a great many so-called Christians out in the old cold, hard business world today live just like the old cold, hard business world. And you can't tell them from the others. Their lives are just like the ones in the land of Egypt. And they certainly have all their investments in the world today. I'm of the opinion that the rapture of the church would break the hearts of a great many Christians. You know what it would do? It would separate a great many Christians from their investments that they have today in the world. You'll have to go off and leave that safety deposit box, that savings account, those stocks and bonds, that real estate, all that you had given your time and your heart to. You're going off and leave it at the rapture of the church. And I believe it'll be a heartbreak for some people to do that. Now notice what Moses says to this compromise. And believe me, Moses makes a real distinction here. There'll be no compromise. Compromise is immoral. Morley, years ago, said compromise is immoral. And a candidate for president of the United States quite a few years ago, back in the, I guess, in the late 50s, said that compromise is not immoral. Well, it is, friends. Always is for a child of God. And in verse 25, listen to him now, and Moses said, thou must give us also sacrifices and burnt offerings that we may sacrifice unto the Lord our God. Our cattle also shall go with us. Now listen to this. There shall not a hoof be left behind. Moses said when we go out of the land of Egypt, we are not even going to leave a hoof track back in the land. Thank God for Moses. He won't even leave a hoof track. He'll avoid every appearance of evil. And did you know that the Red Sea washed out all of those hoof tracks? Remember, the cattle went over also, as well as the people. And when that Red Sea came back, it washed out all the tracks. Moses told him, he said, we won't even leave a hoof track when we leave this land. We're leaving nothing in the land of Egypt. How about it, Christian friend? If the Lord Jesus came at this moment and took you out of this world, and you say, oh, that'd be wonderful. Would it be wonderful? What are you leaving in the world that you've got your heart in today? Would it break your heart to go off and leave your real estate, to leave your wealth, to leave what you've accumulated, actually to leave your unsaved relatives as your sons and daughters? Moses said, when we leave Egypt, we won't even leave a hoof track. This is terrific, by the way. Now notice, for therefore must we take to serve the Lord our God, and we know not with what we must serve the Lord until we come thither. But the Lord hardened Pharaoh's heart, and he would not let them go. Now God's going to begin now to make him face up to it. And Pharaoh said unto him, get thee from me. Take heed to thyself. See my face no more. For in that day thou seest my face, thou shalt die. And Moses said, thou hast spoken well. I will see thy face again no more. They're going to leave, by the way, and going to leave short. And this is God's plan and program. Now in chapter 11 here, we come now to the last chapter in this section of the contest with Pharaoh. And actually, there are 10 plagues. Some would say 11 plagues. I'm of the opinion that you might put down 11, but at least a minimum of 9. And so here is what I would call the 10th one. Now in chapter 11, verse 1, "And the Lord said unto Moses, Yet will I bring one plague more upon Pharaoh and upon Egypt. Afterwards he'll let you go hence. When he shall let you go, he shall surely thrust you out hence altogether. Speak now in the ears of the people, and let every man borrow of his neighbor, and every woman of her neighbor, jewels of silver and jewels of gold." Now, I'd like to offer an explanation right here. We'll have this before us again. But actually, what we have in this matter of borrowing, it means they were collecting back wages. You see what had happened. They had served here in the land of Egypt as slaves, and they hadn't been paid anything. And so now they are to be paid. And this is what they're to do. The word literally is ask of his neighbor. Go and ask for your back wages. That's the thought that is here. "And the Lord gave the people favor in the sight of the Egyptians." The Egyptians now glad to pay them all to get rid of them. "Moreover, the man Moses was very great in the land of Egypt, in the sight of Pharaoh's servants and in the sight of the people. And Moses said, Thus saith the Lord, About midnight will I go out into the midst of Egypt, and all the firstborn in the land of Egypt shall die, from the firstborn of Pharaoh that sitteth upon his throne, even unto the firstborn of the maidservant that is behind the male, and all the firstborn of beasts. And there shall be a great cry throughout all the land of Egypt, such as there was none like it, nor shall be like it any more. But against any of the children of Israel shall not a dog move his tongue against man or beast, that ye may know how the Lord doth put a difference between the Egyptians and Israel. And all these thy servants shall come down unto me and bow down themselves unto me, saying, Get thee out, and all the people that follow thee, and after that I will go out. And he went out from Pharaoh in a great anger. And the Lord said unto Moses, Pharaoh shall not hearken unto you, that my wonders may be multiplied in the land of Egypt. And Moses and Aaron did all these wonders before Pharaoh, and the Lord hardened Pharaoh's heart so that he would not let the children of Israel go out of his land. Now, in one sense, the contest is over, but actually not, and it's still a battle of the gods. Now, the plague of darkness, I should have said at that time that the Egyptians worship Ra Ammon. You have seen these signs in Egypt of the disk, it's the sun, and the rays shooting out like spokes from a wheel. You find it over the doorways. I suppose I saw that at least 25 times when I was in the land, still there today. It comes down from the days, actually, of Moses. Now, that darkness was that. Now, the gods of Egypt always claim the firstborn of both man and beast that belong to the gods. Now, God takes theirs that belong to them. But he's going to make a difference between the children of Israel and the Egyptians. But the difference now is not just that there will be no death angel passing over the land of Egypt. The death angel will pass over the land of Egypt because there's no difference in God's presence. There's no difference between Jew nor Gentile, actually. And so the thing that will make the difference, there will be now the blood of a lamb put on a doorpost, and this will be the beginning of the oldest religious holiday that there is, and it's the Passover feast. And that Passover is one of the most eloquent portraits of the Lord Jesus that you have in the Old Testament. And we're going to see that next time when we come to the 12th chapter of the book of Exodus. And I urge you to read over that 12th chapter. It's a long chapter. Read it over several times. And next time, we'll take those 51 verses and we'll look at this oldest and greatest of religious holidays that speaks of the death of the Lord Jesus Christ. May God bless you, my beloved.
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1: I've seen it happen many times. The man who turns to alcohol, that's a form of escapism that's built on selfishness. You say, well, I'll drown my problems. No, they can swim, dear friend. You're the one going to drown. The man who gets a divorce, the woman who gets a divorce, that's escapism built on selfishness. You made the storm, and now you're trying to get a lifeboat to get out of it.
0: Welcome to Love Worth Finding, featuring the profound yet practical biblical lessons of Pastor Adrian Rogers. In Acts chapter 27, the Apostle Paul writes about his experience sailing through a treacherous storm. In part one of today's message, we learned that we will all find ourselves in ferocious waters at some point, whether they are engineered by our own sins or the sins of others. But this gripping narrative offers us insight on riding out the storms of life. If you have your Bible, turn to Acts chapter 27 as Adrian Rogers shares the conclusion of riding out the storm.
1: Take God's word and turn with me, please, to Acts, the book of Acts, chapter 27. If you know anything about the book of Acts, you know that the book of Acts is a narrative. It tells how the early church began to spread. And it tells of the missionary journeys of the Apostle Paul. And in Acts chapter 27, it tells of the Apostle Paul aboard a ship. And that ship rides into the teeth of a ferocious storm. And it tells how Paul went through that storm. If you will, how Paul rode out the storm. That's what I want to talk to you about today, is riding out the storm. I love this 27th chapter of the book of Acts and preach from it from time to time, because when you open the Bible there, you can smell the salt air. There's something about this story. It's one of the most gripping stories. If you listen, you can hear the booming thunder. You can see the lightning as its fingers flash across the bosom of the sky. You can hear the old ship creak and groan. You can hear the moaning and the whistling of the wind. It is an incredible story, the story of a ship in the midst of a storm. But that brings up a question even before we begin to read. Why would God take almost an entire chapter in the Word of God and tell us about a storm and a ship in that storm? Because it is more than history. The Holy Spirit has taken this story and made an incredible illustration with a great spiritual application for all of us. Because you see, life is like a voyage. Sometimes the sea is calm. Sometimes the wind blows softly. Sometimes the sun is shining. Thank God for those times. Maybe that's where you are right now, just sailing along. And if you are, enjoy it. It's a gift of God. But sometimes the wind rises. Sometimes the sky darkens. Sometimes we find ourselves in the midst of a terrible storm. And that's the way life is. This chapter is an illustration of every human being sailing between two eternities. Sometimes things are good, and sometimes things are bad. Now, in this particular story, before we break in, I want to remind you that the Apostle Paul is a prisoner. He's been taken prisoner for preaching the gospel of Christ. They are taking him to Rome to be adjudicated. He started out, by the way, on this ship as a prisoner. But we're going to find out before it was over, he was the captain. You know, Paul was different than most of us. Many of us see difficulties in every opportunity. The Apostle Paul saw opportunity in every difficulty. You put him in prison, soon he becomes the jailer. He's singing songs in the night. You put him before King Agrippa, and he's the defendant. Before long, he's the prosecuting attorney. He takes every opportunity and applies to it the Word of God, which says, thanks be unto God who causeth us always to triumph in Christ Jesus. And if you're in a storm right now, we're going to look and see what Paul did and then see what we can do. Learn how to ride out the storm. Now, some of you can really identify with this. Many times we're in storms and they're not of our own making. Sometimes children get into difficulty because of the parents. I mean, little children are born with ungodly parents or unwise parents, and these little children are just dragged along into a storm because of the parents. Sometimes we get into difficulty because of authorities that are over us. Sometimes, folks, America goes into storms because of bad leadership. Because of bad leadership. And sometimes Congress or the president or the judges make laws and rules, and we're aboard the ship of state. And we see ourselves sailing into judgment. We say, I wish I could get my hand on the tiller. I wish somehow that I could do this, but we're just aboard the ship of state. We're prisoners, as it were, and that's very much like the Apostle Paul was. These are the reasons for the storms of life. Let's talk a little bit about the reaction to the storms of life. How do people react? Well, let's begin now in verse 14 and read through verse 21. But not long after there rose against it a tempestuous wind called Euroclydon. And when the ship was caught up and could not bear up into the wind, we let her drive. What does that mean? They couldn't control it. I mean, the wind now just picks up the ship, and they said, we can't turn this way, we can't turn that way. And it's just blown along by the storm. What's the first thing happens to an ungodly man when he gets himself in a storm? Well, they just let her drive. What I mean by that is there are broken dreams. The old ship's captain and owner and the centurion, not as strong as they thought they were. The Bible says they couldn't bear up. I've seen it happen many times. These people, these moguls, these tycoons, these know-it-alls, let the storm come. And they find themselves now driven by winds that they cannot control. They're at the mercy of forces that they cannot understand, dimly comprehend. They're aboard a floundering vessel. Dreams dissolve. Number two, they begin to labor with a desperate effort. Look, if you will, in verse 16. And running under a certain island, which is called Claudia, we had much work to come by the boat. That is, they got on the lee side of that island, and things lightened up a little bit, and they said, hey, we've got to get this thing straightened out. And so now, with beads of perspiration on their brow and their backs aching, they're trying to get the tackle of the ship back together. They're trying to get it all back together, and they are working with much labor. You know what the devil will tell you? The devil will tell you it is hard to be a Christian. That is a lie. Jesus said, take my yoke upon you and learn of me, for my yoke is easy and my burden is light. The Bible says the way of the transgressor is hard. Now, I don't mean there's no discipline in being a Christian. I don't mean that at all. I don't mean there's no hardness in being a Christian. Yes, we're to endure hardness as good soldiers of Jesus Christ. But as far as the labor, the grueling, gruesome toil, that comes with sin. There's so many people who are making this desperate effort to try to put things back together. The old devil has lied to you. But not only do dreams dissolve, and not only does work increase, but resources are wasted. Look, if you will, in verses 18 and following. And being exceedingly tossed with the tempest, the next day they lightened the ship. What does that mean? They started throwing stuff overboard. And the third day we cast out with our own hands the tackling of the ship. Why, they're just dumping things into the ocean. And then look in verse 20. And when neither sun nor stars in many days appeared and no small tempest lay on us, all hope that we should be saved was taken away. But after long abstinence, Paul stood forth in the midst of them and said, sirs, you should have hearkened unto me. Well, he said, I told you. And not have loosed from Crete. Now look at this last sentence now. and not to have gained this harm and loss. One of the most costly things around is sin. Sin. These people, they work and they waste. They're throwing it overboard. Everything that they thought was so precious is not precious now. The worldly man spends the first half of his life gaining his wealth. He spends the last half of his life spending his wealth to get his health back, and he's unhappy in both halves of his life. What a colossal waste it is. There are people who would give everything they possess right now to have their son sober again, to have their family back again, to have the emotional stability of a loved one restored again. But these people aboard the ship, they're driven by the wind, they wander, they labor, they work, they throw it overboard, they waste. People talk about a war on poverty. You know what we need in America? A war on sin. A war on sin. When people get right with God, the Bible says God takes pleasure in the prosperity of His servants. And so their resources are wasted. And then they lose hope. Verse 29 of this same chapter. And fearing lest we should have fallen upon rocks, they cast out four anchors out of the stern and wished for the day. Oh, if I just had some light, if I just knew what to do. They rejected God's light. And now they find themselves in darkness. The sailors of that day, they didn't have the modern instrumentation that we have today. They sailed by the stars, the sun, the moon, the land, the shore. But the Bible tells us in verse 20, all these things disappeared. They're gone. All of the things that they said were so important, their business charts, their surveys, their polls, all of these things, they're gone. What do you do, dear friend, when the stars go out of your night and the sun disappears out of your day? These people in this Stygian darkness wishing for the day. Hopes vanish. And then you know what they do?

Verse 30 and following, "And as the shipmen were about to flee out of the ship, when they had let down the boat into the sea under color as though they would have cast anchors out of the flagship, Paul said to the centurion and to the soldiers, except these abide in the ship, ye cannot be saved." Now there were some sailors aboard. They said, "Let's pretend we're going to let an anchor out of the bow of the ship. There's a little lifeboat there. We'll get in that lifeboat. We'll get off this big ship. We'll escape." Paul said, "You tell those guys, if they don't stay on the ship, there's no hope at all." What was this? It was a form of escapism that was built upon selfishness. I've seen it happen many times. A man who turns to alcohol, that's a form of escapism that's built on selfishness. You say, "Well, I'll drown my problems." No, they can swim, dear friend. You're the one going to drown. The man who gets a divorce, the woman who gets a divorce, the kid who runs away from home, that's escapism built on selfishness. You made the storm and now you're trying to get a lifeboat to get out of it. The ultimate act of selfishness and cowardice is suicide. If you're thinking about suicide, let me tell you something, friend. Suicide is no way out of a storm. You listen to me. It never, never, never solves a problem. It is the ultimate in selfishness and cowardice. But these people, here they are. The wind is driving them along. They're working. They're throwing everything overboard. They can't see which way to go. Do you know people like that? Folks, the world is full of them. And it was a storm that they'd been warned about to begin with, not to get into it. Now that's how the godless sometimes go through storms, but what about the godly? Let's see the old apostle Paul here. This is a blessing to you. Look, if you will, in verse 22. Here's the apostle Paul. He calls everybody, all hands on deck, and the apostle Paul says, "I've got an announcement to make, and now I exhort you, be of good cheer." Can you imagine a man saying that in the midst of these problems? Now today, there's some of us, they think we're just Pollyanna. They think we don't know what we're talking about when we give a good message in the midst of the days that we're in. There are three classes in America: those who are afraid, those who don't know enough to be afraid, and those who know their Bibles. Here's the Apostle Paul. He says, "Be of good cheer, for there shall be no loss of any man's life among you, but of the ship," that is, the ship is going to be lost. For he says, "For they stood by me this night, the angel of God, whose I am and whom I serve." So the angel of God here was the Lord Jesus, because he belonged to Jesus. The Lord Jesus got on board that ship with the Apostle Paul. And he says, "Don't be afraid, Paul." And then again in verse 25, he gives that message that he often gives when we're in the midst of a storm. "Be of good cheer." Who puts that smile on your face in the midst of the storm? Paul says, "The same one that gave me songs in the night when I was in a dungeon in Philippi. His name is Jesus." I see the Apostle Paul walking on the deck of that ship, quoting the Word of God, Psalm 107, verses 23 and following. "They that go down to the sea in ships, they that do business in great waters, these see the wonders of the Lord and His wonders in the deep. For He commandeth and raiseth the stormy wind, which lifteth up the winds thereof. They mount up to the heavens, they go down again into the depths. Their soul is melted because of trouble. They reel to and fro and stagger like a drunken man and are at their wit's end. Then they cry unto the Lord in their trouble, and He bringeth them out of their distresses. He maketh the storm a calm, so that the waves thereof are still. Then are they glad because they be quiet, for He bringeth them unto their desired haven." Difference in the reaction of those who know the Lord and those who don't know the Lord when they get in a storm. Maybe if you're in a storm right now, you might want to read this psalm. It'd be a great blessing to you, Psalm 107. Now let's go to the last thing very quickly. We've talked about the reasons and the reactions to the storm. What was the result of the storm? Well, look again, if you will, in verse 23.
for they stood by me

0: this night the angel of God, whose I am and whom I serve, saying, Fear not, Paul. Now, folks, underscore this right now. For thou must be brought before Caesar. Now, who was Caesar? He's a Roman emperor. Where did he live? In Rome. Where was the ship headed? Toward Rome, toward Italy. God says, Paul, that's where you are going. Now, listen to me, folks. God had a plan. And God's plan was to get Paul to Rome. In Acts chapter 23, verse 11, God had said to Paul, Thou must bear witness also at Rome. No ifs, ands, and buts about it. God had predetermined that. In Acts 28, verse 14, after this 27th chapter, it says, And so he went toward Rome. I don't know a better illustration in the Word of God than this that shows divine sovereignty and human responsibility at the same time. Was it God's plan that that ship set sail? No. God had told Paul with spiritual radar, don't sail. That was not the plan of a loving God. But did that stop God's ultimate plan? Absolutely not. What was on that ship? Well, Paul was on that ship. I'll tell you what else was on that ship. Ephesians and Philippians and Colossians was on that ship. I'll tell you what else was on that ship. The Gospel of Luke and the Book of Acts was on that ship. I'll tell you what else was on that ship. The sovereign will of Almighty God. And every bad decision they made could not overrule the will of God. Isn't that amazing? Where God does not rule, God overrules. If you ever get on one of these great big airplanes going overseas, say a 747, you can sleep or get a drink of water, eat or not eat, have a Coke or a coffee, whatever you want. But friend, while you're making all those little decisions, that airplane is just headed to a certain airport. I mean, there's a pilot that is carrying that ship. There's a predetermined plan that is taking that ship to that airport. And on board, you say, well, I'm making this decision and that decision. But at the same time, there's another power that's just bringing it on. We serve a mighty God. Christians may fail, they may flounder, they may sin, but if they belong to Jesus Christ, there's a sovereign power that says, one day my child will be just like my son, the Lord Jesus. And all hell can't stop it. We are predestined to be conformed to the image of God's Son. The old church, the wonderful church, the church founded by the Lord Jesus Christ. Sometimes the church makes so many bad decisions, so many times we fail, so many times we do things we ought not to do as a church, and I'm talking about the church in general. But you know what Jesus said? Jesus said, upon this rock I'll build my church and the gates of hell will not prevail against it. God is building for himself a bride and all hell can't stop it. God says in Psalm 2, yet have I set my son upon my holy hill of Zion, and Jesus will reign where the sun doth his successive journeys run. His kingdom spread from shore to shore till moon shall wax and wane no more. Folks, you listen to me. We are on the winning side. He cannot fail. He must prevail. There was a storm, but Paul said, so we went to Rome. Paul said, be of good cheer. I believe God. Verse 11 says, the centurion believed the owner of the ship. Do you know what all life comes down to? Just who do you believe? Just who do you believe? Paul said, I believe God. Don't make the mistake of believing the wrong person. Because if you do, you may be engineering a storm that you'll not like at all.
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1: Are cities driving evolution? This is Ken Ham, encouraging the church to start our thinking with God's Word. I once saw a study that claimed cities are driving evolution and spawning new species in as little as 20 years. But what do they mean by evolution? 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That's not evolution. Nothing new was created. What these researchers observed wasn't evolution. It was adaptation and speciation within a kind because of already existing genetic information. These observable processes are consistent with what the Bible teaches about kinds.
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The church building is located on Highway 264 next to the Arizona Department of Transportation Yard. 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

beside the highway, begging. His eyes were blind, the light he could not see.

Today, I'd like to speak again on the subject of what happened to divine healing. You'd say, well, we don't believe in it. Well, you'll miss a lot. You'd say, well, people have abused it and misused it. That doesn't make any difference about it. It's still in the Bible. Might as well face it. Either God cares and heals, or he's lost his power and doesn't care. And I believe he does. Turn to Exodus chapter 15, and this will be our text. I've enjoyed reading through the book of Exodus again. Exodus chapter 15. Now, this is the song of deliverance sung by Moses. You didn't know Moses was a singer. But he said, I will sing unto the Lord, for he hath triumphed gloriously. The horse and his rider hath he thrown into the sea. You know who you're talking about, don't you? Old Pharaoh came over there and thought he's going to overtake him and kill him. And it's always interesting to me to know that the Lord took off the wheels of his carriage and he got high center. And they couldn't pull it. And the ones I feel sorry for, of course, the people, but I feel sorry for the horses. Wasn't their fault. There'd been a many a horse down on the battlefield and get shot. Wasn't his fault. He wasn't mad at anybody. But the man who rode him was full of hate. That's the difference between man and a horse. Man without God is worse than any horse that ever lived. So he said, he hath triumphed gloriously. The Lord is my strength and my song. He's become my salvation. He's my God. I'll prepare him a habitation, my father's God, and I will exalt him. I'm going to build a house for him. You know what the house is, don't you? That's us. You go to the New Testament, you'll find that the temple is the body. The temple of the Holy Spirit is the body. Now we're coming up to the subject, aren't we? Do you believe that God owns you? The Bible said you're not your own, you've been bought with a price. Therefore glorify God in your body, which is not yours, but it's the Lord. Now, if your body belongs to God, what kind of body do you think God wants to have if it's his? Does he want a rotten body? Does he want a dirty body? Does he want a sick body? Or does he want something well and wholesome and fine? And so I'd just like to say to you now that the Lord is interested in your mind. And now the Bible said God has not given you the spirit of fear, but the spirit of love, power, and of a sound mind. And yet every psycho ward's full. If you want to see a sad sight, go down the road, stop at Memorial Hospital, and go up to the seventh floor, which is what they call the forgetful ward, and see what they've got. And see what they're doing to try to cure them. You go to the seventh floor of Memorial Hospital, and you'll find the television set streaming, cigarette smoke as thick as you could cut it with a butcher knife, and tranquilizers and pills and dope, and that's what they're trying to cure the mind with. And yet the Bible said God has not given you the spirit of fear, but the spirit of love, power, and of a sound mind. Did you realize that salvation is a gift? Do you realize that health is a gift? Do you realize that your own sound mind is a gift? God said he'll give it to you. You can talk about mental health and mental hygiene and all the rest of it. But if you go back to the Bible, and the further we get away from the Bible, the sicker we get. And I say it again, it's no credit to a lot of the modern science, because most modern science leaves Jesus out of it. Therefore, wherever you find modern science, you'll find modern sickness. Wherever you find education without regeneration and sanctification, you'll find depravity. Look on your college campus today. It's the most immoral spot in America. It's the most dope-centered spot in America, and it's the spot of suicide. More college students are committing and high school students committing suicide today than any other group on the face of the earth. Why? Because we've developed an education system without any Jesus and without any Bible and without any fear of God or respect for God. And I got another little verse that comes right after that one. It's going to get worse and worse until Jesus comes, unless somebody gets back to the Lord. And I've talked to people that said they'd just like to wind it all up. But Jesus said, I came that you might have life and that you might have it more abundantly. And I tell you, you don't find people that are living a happy Christian life wanting to kill themselves. Ah, listen, it's wonderful what the Lord can do in 15 or 20 seconds, isn't it?
I mean, it's marvelous what can be done when a man faces God and his sin and said, Lord, have mercy on me and save me and come in my heart. Oh, listen, dear friends. There's no problem that you have but what cannot be solved within the hour. There's not a problem you face which cannot be solved right here in this one hour. Work can't solve it. Education, legislation, nothing else, but Jesus can. Well, let's skip on over to our verse now, beginning at verse 25. And he cried unto the Lord, and the Lord showed him a tree. Now, there's something gone wrong. He cried to the Lord. Something's happened. And if we'll back up just a little bit, when they came to Mara, some people call it Mara, but my Bible said it's a long A, Mara, they could not drink of the waters of Merah, for they were bitter. Therefore the name of it was called Merah. And the people murmured against Moses, saying, what shall we drink? Now, one of the favorite pastimes of the Israelites is murmuring and complaining. So just remember this. When you begin to murmur and complain, you're acting just like they did when they got disobedient. And I'm going to give you what causes sickness this morning. That is two or three illustrations. And he cried unto the Lord, and the Lord showed him a tree. That's interesting, isn't it? That's an unusual tree, wasn't it? He showed him a tree, which when he had cast into the waters were made sweet. There he made for them a statute and an ordinance, and there he proved them, and said, if thou wilt diligently hearken to the voice of the Lord thy God, and will do that which is right in his sight, and will give ear to his commandments, and keep all his statutes, I'll put none of these diseases upon thee, which I have brought upon the Egyptians. For I am the Lord that healeth thee. Now that's our text. I am the Lord. Not I was the Lord or I shall be. I am the Lord that does what? Healeth thee. Present tense. H-E-A-L-E-T-H. Healeth, that's present tense healing. Now then, but you notice where he put the if, don't you? He put it on the side of the rebellious children of Israel. They were fussing and said, look here, the water's bitter, we can't drink it. And he prayed to the Lord showed him a tree. You know what the tree represents, don't you? The cross of Christ. What is it that sweetens up our bitter lives? Why, it's the cross of Christ. You know that. Why, that's the thing that makes the difference. Take an old wicked sinner, put the cross in his life, put Christ in his heart. How much difference he is. I just looking across our congregation this morning, I watched them come in so clean and nice and fine and look like happy in the Lord. I mean, they put the cross into the bitter liquor waters and the bitter fussing, condemning. I mean, all the waters that were bitter. And so he said he showed him a tree. The Lord showed him a tree. Now, he didn't find it. The Lord showed it to him. And let me say something else. You'll never see the tree if God doesn't show it to you. But you know what the Lord uses? You know what he uses? He uses the gospel preaching and Bible teaching to show you the tree that will sweeten up the waters of your life. You know, one of our songs that the girls sing so much, and it's a fine song, Thank God for the Valley I Walk Through Today. I guess out of all the songs that the girls have ever sung, that's been requested about the most wherever we go. Thank God for the valley I walk through today. Well, isn't it good? And you know one reason they like to hear you sing it, they think you've already and believe that the way you sing and live and act, that you've already walked through it. And you came out on the right side, see? Now that's what people are looking. They want to see somebody that can demonstrate the privilege and experience of going through the valley. And that little stanza part, and I've thought about it a lot of times. I found you when the lilies were blooming by the way. So I thank you for the valley I walk through. I got to thinking, I found you when the lilies were blooming by the way. I said, well, I didn't find him out in a lily pad or lily pond. And you didn't either. Now, that sounds sweet and pretty, and it's all right. But I said one day, I said, why don't you sing? I found you when the preacher was preaching the gospel way.
Yes, sir. And that's what we need today. We don't need a bunch of extra newfangled stuff. Let's just keep preaching the gospel way. Jesus said, I'm the way and the truth and the life. No man comes to the Father but by me. What did he say? I'm the Lord that healeth thee. Now turn with me to Psalm 103, and then I'm going to come to discuss with you what makes folks sick. Where'd sickness come from anyhow? Does the Lord put it on us? Does he pay the disease? Could you go up to Jesus and get diphtheria all right? Could you say to Jesus, could you give me a big old ugly stinking cancer, please? Reckon he'd do that? Well, we'll look at it in a minute. Let's turn to Psalm 103. This is one of the greatest challenges. You either believe it or you don't believe it. And I think you believe part of it. I don't think you're in doubt about that. If you've been saved, you believe part of it, but we need to believe all of it. He said, bless the Lord, O my soul, and all that's within me. Bless his holy name. Bless the Lord, O my soul, and forget not all his benefits. Who forgiveth all thine iniquities, period. There's no period there. That's not the end of that verse. Rest of it says, who healeth all thy diseases. Say, there's that same verb again. Who healeth all thy diseases. Now let me ask you this. Do you believe that Jesus will forgive more iniquities than he'll heal diseases? According to the scripture, he does the same with both of them. We're going to either accept part of it and kick out the rest of it, or we're going to believe all of it. What is your decision today? Who forgiveth all thine iniquities, who healeth all thy diseases. Oh, I tell you, that's the challenge. These are messages on faith. It's a matter whether you believe the word.

sin of ignorance, and that's a terrible sin. Just not knowing what to do for my body. Therefore, I suffered. Now, God will forgive you. Mother Nature won't. I mean, she'll put the price on. She'll put the penalty on you. See, when you violate, when you disregard the laws of nature and what God told you to eat and drink and how He told you to sleep and work and how He told you to take care of the body that belongs to Him, then you're going to pay the price. So am I. Mother Nature, see? And that same thing pertains to the way we eat and the way we drink and the way we live. Now, you just go ahead and you can say, well, I can live a potato chip life and a Frito life and a sandwich life and a hot dog life, and you're going to wind up with a hot dog body. Come on. Just go ahead and make up your mind. Now, if that's what you want. Now, I know Mother Nature, she'll put up with it a long time, and you think, I'm getting by with it. Mother Nature's going to send you the bill. She'll do the best she can for a long time. Little old body's strong, you know, and you'd say, well, I'm getting along fine. You wait a little later on. Just wait a little later. You'll find out. And so you're not going to get away with it. None of us are going to get away with it. This body belongs to God, and there's a certain thing that the body has to have. Just like the mechanic out there, you know. I wish you'd go change oil in my Chevrolet. And he said, okay. And he got down to the deal, and he's out of oil. He said, that's no problem. I'll just put tap water in it. So it fills up my crankcase with water. And here I go down the road. And all of a sudden, brother, the motor begins to rebel. Rods begin to fly. Pistons begin to bust. And everything begins to happen. And I said, what in the world did you put in the crankcase? He said, I gave it a good drink of water. Now, what do you think about that? Dear friends, do you think the Chevrolet company, though there's a warranty on that car, do you think they're going to make that good? They say, what'd you do? I said, well, my mechanic ran out of oil and used water. He said, son, I'll tell you, your mechanic's going to have to fix it because we're not. Wouldn't give you a dime. See what I'm talking about? All right, why haven't we got that much sense about the human body? You think you can put a bunch of junk in the human body, and then when it falls down and when you begin to come apart, you run to Mother Nature and say, looky here, I want you to give me another body. I can't do it. Just have to overhaul that one, see? Just have to fix that one, see? You tore it up, now fix it up. I'll fix it up as much as I can. I'll repair it. Oh, listen, young people, now's the time. Mothers and daddies, now's the time. First, to build the kind of body that He wants. Said He'd forgive all of our iniquities. I want to give you two illustrations. Turn with me to Numbers chapter 12. I want to see what caused somebody to get leprosy. Really, that was cancer back there then. That's about like cancer, the disease of the flesh. So let's turn to Numbers. The book of Numbers, chapter 12. And you know, strange as it may seem, this trouble started in the choir with the leading soloist. Now, some people say singers are always hard to get along with. Not necessarily. You get a singer right with the Lord, they're not hard to get along with. People say, I'm having trouble with my choir. You know, I know of a preacher that completely disbanded his choir. He said, we'll never have another choir because I have too much trouble. He said, get out there and sit down in front of me. I'll preach to you. We're not going to have any choir. And as far as I know, he still doesn't have a choir. He said, I'm just not going to put up with a bunch of bickering and jealousy and people that won't sing solos when they can't. And he said, we're just not going to have it. And so he completely disbanded his choir in a big church. Well, the main thing a singer needs to do is to get the heart right. You can't sing till your heart is right. I think talent is wonderful and fine. And I think that ability and training, it's all good if it's consecrated. If it's not, it tell you it's just an abomination. But here's a singer. Her name is Miriam. You know who she is? She's the sister of Moses. Moses is the leader. He's a tremendous leader. And Miriam and Aaron got together. And they're going to be criticizing somebody. And that's a dangerous thing. May the Lord help me to overcome any sort of criticism. You know, I don't see how anybody

0: live critically and expect God to bless them. Did you know your criticism may be on the inside and you'll never breathe it to anybody? And you'd say, well, I'll tell you one thing. I got certain feelings, but I'll never tell anybody and I'll keep my mouth shut about it. Yeah, but it'll hurt you just the same. You harbor that junk on the inside. But Miriam and Aaron, they're two. Aaron is his associate. Miriam is his soloist. And here they are. Now then, Miriam and Aaron spake against Moses because of the Ethiopian woman whom he had married, for he had married an Ethiopian woman, and they said, hath the Lord indeed spoken only by Moses? Hath he not spoken also by us? And the Lord heard it. Now the man Moses was very meek above all the men which were upon the face of the earth. I guess that's the greatest statement ever made about a man, isn't it? Except Jesus, of course. The Bible said he was the meekest man upon the face. Now, that didn't mean he's a Casper Milquetoast. It didn't mean that he was a coward. It just meant that he was meek. And the Lord spake suddenly unto Moses and unto Aaron and unto Miriam. Come out, ye three, under the tabernacle of the congregation. And they three came out. And now then, God is calling Miriam and Aaron on the carpet. And I mean something serious is fixing to happen. Miriam didn't dream when she and Aaron got their heads together and began to criticize their brother and his leadership and want to be able to take some more responsibility themselves. The Lord came down in the pillar of the cloud and stood in the door of the tabernacle and called Aaron and Miriam, and they both came forth. Now remember, this is God's carpet they're standing on, not Moses. And he said, hear now my words. If there be a prophet among you, I, the Lord, will make myself known unto him in a vision and will speak unto him in a dream. My servant Moses is not so, who is faithful in all mine house. With him will I speak mouth to mouth, even apparently, and not in dark speeches, and the similitude of the Lord shall he behold. Wherefore, then, were you not afraid to speak against my servant Moses? And the anger of the Lord was kindled against them, and he departed. The cloud departed from off the tabernacle, and behold, Miriam became leprous, white as snow. And Aaron looked upon Miriam, and behold, she was leprous. And Aaron said unto Moses, alas, my Lord, I beseech thee, lay not the sin upon us, wherein we've done foolishly, and wherein we have sinned. Let her not be as one dead, of whom the flesh is half consumed, when he cometh out of his mother's womb. Let's pause there. What brought on her leprosy? You think that was a natural disease? No. You know what brought it on? Disobedience to God and criticism and a murmuring, complaining spirit. And that brought her sickness on. Leprosy. Now, you know what leprosy is? That means she's dead. She's dead. She's done for. Of course, Aaron's made a plea, said, don't let this sin be on us, because she'll be as one dead. And so Aaron, you notice where Aaron went? You notice Aaron didn't say, Miriam, come here. I'll pray the prayer of faith. I can heal you by the power of God. I'll get in touch with heaven myself. Uh-uh. You know why? He was just as guilty as she was. He'd been criticizing Moses and he got a murmuring, complaining spirit, and sickness is now present. Now then, what's Moses going to do? Well, let's read, and I'll just see what's going to happen. Moses cried unto the Lord, saying, heal her now, O God, I beseech thee, if it be thy will. Mm-hmm. I thought you'd smile at me about that. That's exactly the way we'd do it. We don't pray positive believing. Did you know what the Bible says? Turn to James again. James chapter 5. Will you do that? James chapter 5. And dear friends, if this message condemns you, it also would prick me and remind me that we've gotten away from one of the great truths and one of the ancient landmarks. Verse 13, is any among you afflicted? Let him pray. Any merry? Let him sing psalms. Verse 14, is any sick among you? Let him call for the elders of the church. Let them pray over him, anointing him with oil in the name of the Lord. And the prayer of faith shall save the sick, and the Lord shall raise him up. And if he've committed sins, they shall be forgiven him. Now then, what did he say? The prayer of what? Faith. Not the prayer of doubt. Suppose you say if. That's doubt, isn't it? The prayer of faith shall save the sick.
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1: All right, now a very pleasant good day to each and every one of you. I'm Brother James. I greet you in the name of our Lord and Savior Jesus Christ, the Lamb of God, which taketh away the sin of the world, and I welcome you to the Preaching of the Cross radio broadcast. We're so very happy that you've tuned into the program today for the conclusion of our series of messages entitled The Footprints of the Savior. You know, as the broadcast came on, I was just sitting here going through the mail that came in yesterday. And just yesterday, we heard from the African nations of Ghana, Nigeria, Zambia, and Zimbabwe. We've got mail here from California, from the state of Florida, from up in Michigan, and the Philippines. There's a letter from the Philippines. And most blessed of all, we heard from the 55th nation on planet Earth, 55 countries now, from which we have received response to this preaching of the death, burial, and resurrection of the Lord Jesus Christ. And this letter comes from a soldier stationed with the signal platoon of the United Nations forces in Phnom Penh, Cambodia. In Phnom Penh, Cambodia. Now, do you realize what a blessing that is? And those of you that pray for and support these ministries, do you realize what a blessing it is to know that the preaching of the cross is reaching into places where missionaries cannot go? A missionary could not go into Cambodia, and yet a soldier with the United Nations Peacekeeping Task Force, that's the big name for it. they keep the peace all right. Anyway, a soldier with the United Nations Peacekeeping Task Force can go into these countries and carry with him a cassette-recorded message upon which the gospel, the saving gospel of the Lord Jesus Christ is preached, and those people have an opportunity to hear the word of God, believe, and be saved, even without an official missionary going there and doing that work. So it certainly is exciting, certainly is a wonderful thing to be part of the great ministry of the gospel of the Lord Jesus Christ. Now, we're going to wrap up on the broadcast today this series of messages that we've been discussing, the footprints of the Savior. That is looking at the various places that our Lord and Savior Jesus Christ went and ministered, and the various things that He did in these certain locations and localities. The series has been a real blessing to me, studying it out and talking about these things, and I hope and pray that it's been a blessing to you as you've listened. Now, we want to talk today about Galilee, and then about the last leg of His journey, that is the ascension of our Lord Jesus Christ. Our Lord was, after the flesh, a Galilean. So were 11 of His disciples. He had lived in Galilee for the greater part of 30 years. His miraculous ministry had begun in Cana of Galilee. His Sermon on the Mount had been delivered in Galilee, as were His parables of the kingdom in Matthew 13. And so much more of His spoken ministry took place here. He had walked on the Sea of Galilee, and He had walked and talked on the lakeshore. The maid in the palace court had called Him Jesus of Galilee in Matthew 26 and verse 69. So it's hardly surprising then that, risen from the dead, our Lord would want to meet His loved ones in Galilee. On His last evening with them, He had promised His disciples, this is in Matthew 26, verse 32, "After I am risen again, I will go before you into Galilee." The angel at the empty tomb confirmed this. In these words from Matthew 28, verse 7, "He goeth before you into Galilee." Now the Lord Himself had repeated to the women, "Galilee, there shall they see me," in Matthew 28:10. And accordingly, the 11 apostles that were remaining after Judas went out and hanged himself and went to his own place, the 11 met Him on the appointed mountain slope in Galilee. We read that in Matthew 28 and verse 16. But perhaps one of the loveliest of Galilean pictures is that of John 21. The chapter has been called the epilogue to John's Gospel. It was not written to prove that Jesus was alive. That had been proven in chapter 20. John 21 has been given to us to demonstrate that the risen Christ desires to enter into the affairs of our daily lives. He is not, though now ascended, remote and far removed from his people. He said, "Lo, I am with you always." How many of us believe unreservedly that he is risen, but do not practically appreciate his living presence in our day-to-day lives? Seven disciples were together in John 21, we read. And what a lovely word this is. The Bible says in Psalm 133, "How good and how pleasant it is for brethren to dwell together in unity." In spite of vastly different personalities, in spite of vastly different temperaments, they were together. Peter is first mentioned. This impetuous, impulsive, lovable man is a leader of men. But the old Simon is attached to his name because there's much of the old nature yet. Thomas is with them. Thomas, the melancholy, pessimistic, doubting, ever looking on the blacker side of things, that Thomas. Nathanael, too, was there, without guile, open-hearted, the Israelite, with no Jacob in him, as we discussed from John chapter 1. Two others were with them, anonymous men, and the suggestion is often made that where we find such anonymity, there is opportunity to put ourselves into the picture. That's something you might want to think about and meditate upon. What variety, then, of men, and yet men who loved the Master, and men who, in his absence, were together? Peter gives the lead. And how responsible are leaders? And he said, "I go a-fishing." And the others quickly said, we also go with thee." Now, were they all too quick? Should they not have waited for the Lord? Now, let's not be too critical, because we don't know what we would have done in that situation, but what we do know is this, that they went forth with neither his commandment, nor his promise, nor his presence. And that night, of course, they caught absolutely nothing. You know, my friend, you can't help but wonder about the conversation of that long night. Did they talk about Jesus? I think they must have. There must have been many reminiscences as they looked back over the years that they had spent together. They doubtless shared the memories and experiences of those eventful 3 years that were past. But whatever they talked about, whatever the manner and subject of their discussion, one thing is absolutely certain from the Bible. They caught nothing. But eventually, the morning came. And Jesus stood on the shore. They failed to recognize him. In the bustle of service, it can be true of us, too, that we lose sight of him. Martha, you may recall from your Bible reading, was cumbered about with much service. She was busy, she was active, she was laboring, but so much so that Jesus was crowded out. And here are these disciples, they're fishing, they're toiling with their nets, they're working, struggling with the boat, and they just don't even realize that Jesus is present. I hope we never get so busy that we're distracted from the Lord Jesus Christ whom we serve. Now he obtains from these weary men, Jesus does, a painful acknowledgement of their failure. He cries from the shore, "Have ye any meat?" They call back from the boat, I don't know if it was in anger or disgust or discouragement, but they call back simply, "No." Now, our acknowledgement of our failure is but Christ's opportunity to enter into our lives. Let me say that again. Our acknowledgement of our failure is but Christ's opportunity to enter into our lives. His strength is made perfect in our weakness. These disciples, they obey him implicitly, and their reward is immediate. A net full of fishes, and all of them great. and an unbroken net, too. Now, I don't doubt for a minute if I can recall, and some of you listening can recall, the incident of Luke chapter 5 when they were told to let down all the nets, and they let down but one, and the net break because of the great draft of fishes. This happened in the early days of the Lord's earthly ministry, in the early days of his dealing with these same disciples, and here they let down the net, and they haul in a great catch of fishes, and John says, "It is the Lord." Now, like I say, I don't know if it's because of remembrance of this having happened before. Don't know if this is just intuitive in his heart and mind. I don't know if it's a realization that only the Lord Jesus Christ could provide such a great blessing as this. But in either case, John says, "It is the Lord." And note that it's love that first recognizes Jesus with his own hands. The Lord Jesus Christ has prepared a fire with fish and bread, and "Come and dine," he invites them. There are other things to be attended to and to be talked over, but first, in gracious and kind consideration, he will feed them and warm them. It would seem that a heavy silence ensues while they eat. And Jesus breaks that silence. "Simon, son of Jonas, lovest thou me more than these? Do you really love me more than these men do? You once boasted that you did in Mark 14:29. Do you really?" As the charcoal fire burns on and poor Peter stares into it, he remembers how so recently, beside a similar fire, he had denied the Master not once, not twice, but even as Jesus had known aforetime, three times. Three times, then, the question is asked. But on the third occasion, the Lord changes the word for love. And Peter, in his responses, he had not admitted a strong, settled disposition of love for Christ, but had avowed love, which was rather an emotion. He had spoken and said, "Lord, I'm attached to thee. I'm fond of thee. I care for thee." But Jesus wants to know, wants to pin him down. He says, "Simon, son of Jonas," the first time, "lovest thou me more than these?" And then he changes, "I said the third time," it's the second and third time, "Simon, son of Jonah, lovest thou me? Simon, son of Jonah, lovest thou me?" He's not concerned now. Do you love me more than these others? We've got that taken care of. We've got that dealt with. Peter's no longer in competition to be the greatest disciple. Now Jesus just wants to know, "I'm not asking if you love me more than these others. Do you love me? Just you. Not in comparison, not in relation to anyone else's love, but just you." And then Peter says he does, and then the Lord tells him about his future, and he says, "Well, what about John? What about John?" And we see that Peter still hasn't fully learned the lesson, and the book of Acts will give us more instruction into Peter's spiritual education, which continues throughout his lifetime. Now, Peter's grieved. Is the Lord questioning even this in me? He must have thought, "Lord, thou knowest all things." The fisherman Peter of the early part of the chapter is now commissioned to be a shepherd. There is a hungry flock to be fed. There are little lambs to be tended, to be restored to the restored Peter. The Lord commits the heavy but sweet responsibility: "Feed my lambs, feed my sheep, feed my sheep." I once asked a shepherd, "Why does our Lord mention the lambs first?" And his answer, born of long experience with sheep and lambs, was this: "If the lambs are contented, then so is the flock. If the lambs are restless, the flock is restless too. Take care of the lambs, and you take care of the flock." May we follow his example, the one who leads both sheep and lambs with a shepherd's love and care. The encouragement of the end of part The end part of John 21 is for those of us who may never be prominent, either as fishermen or as shepherds. Follow me, says the risen Lord. We can all be disciples. Till he comes, may we faithfully wait and serve and follow. Well, for 33 unique and wonderful years, our Lord walked the face of this earth. His was true manhood, real humanity, but all stamped with moral perfection. From infancy, through boyhood and youth, to holy maturity, he had lived fragrantly for his Father's pleasure. Every sacred footprint delighted the heart of God. Every step was hallowed. There had been in this holy life joy and sorrow mingled. There had been pain and pleasure, grief and glory. And now on the road over Olivet, the last footprints were being impressed on the dusty path which he knew so well. The Bible says in Luke 24:50, he led them out as far as Bethany. What precious memories this little town on the mount held for the Lord Jesus. When in so many other places he had been rejected, they had received him at Bethany, as we discussed in an earlier broadcast. Here they had shown him hospitality. Here he had enjoyed the warmth of their love. They had opened their homes and hearts to him there. It had become for him a haven in a world that had cast him out. Is it coincidental, then, that as he prepared to leave earth in ascension, he led them out as far as to Bethany? Or does it not seem indeed that he was reluctant to leave Bethany? And when the moment of ascension arrived, he would desire to leave his disciples in the atmosphere and spirit of the place that had so singularly received him. Almost a home on earth, if Jesus ever had such. If he ever came close to having a place on planet earth where he was truly welcomed and made at home, it would be this place. He lifted up his hands in priestly blessing upon them. We wonder what he said. I do. I don't know about you. If you meditate on the scriptures, you probably wonder what he said in this last meeting. His last words, his final benediction. He began to be parted from them. And as they watched in sad silence, he rose from the midst of them with outspread holy hands, up and up, into the clouds, through the clouds, higher and higher, until at last the glory cloud itself took him and hid him from human view. He had gone up. He had gone in. He had sat down. Hark those bursts of acclamation. Hark those loud triumphant chords. Jesus takes the highest station. Oh, what joy the sight affords. Crown him, crown him. King of kings and Lord of lords. How little did the disciples realize at that moment the importance of what had happened. A real man had gone on high, into the heavens, in his own right and by his own power. Now, of course, Enoch and Elijah had also gone up, but it was not the same. Enoch had been translated that he should not see death. He was walking with God throughout the course of his life, and as he walked with God one day, God took him. God translated him, carried him, a living soul, up into the glory of heaven. Elijah, you know the story about the great fiery chariot coming down from heaven and receiving him and taking him, carrying him up into glory. And yet, this was different. This is not the same. This is our Lord Jesus Christ, the man Christ Jesus, ascending in personal power. His own power, not God sending a fiery chariot of horses, not God catching a man up by his power, but this is a man under his own power, the man Christ Jesus, ascending up into heaven. Our Lord had the authority to do so. He had the power to do so. In defiance of natural law, he ascends. In defiance also of the prince of the powers of the air, he ascends. In defiance of all the host of evil in high places, he ascended. With every right to ascend. With heaven opened. With heaven receiving him and saluting him and adoring him. Glorious scene. that had to have been the return of the king to glory. And what are the implications of the ascension of the Lord Jesus Christ? Well, for the believer, it's full of encouragement and assurance. He has sat down. His work, his sacrificial work, his redemptive work, his redeeming, soul-saving, law-fulfilling work is done. And both he and his work are accepted. His sitting down is the pledge of that. And you know, if you've been saved, if you've been born again, you can say with me, I am accepted in him. I am accepted in the Beloved. God is satisfied and rests, and I may rest too. And his presence in heaven is the pledge of yet another thing. Because he is there, one day, my friend, I shall be there too. If you've been born again, one day, my friend, you shall be there too. Jesus said, where I am, there ye may be also, in John 14:3. And here is the forerunner. He has gone in so that we may follow after. Blessed, blessed implication for the individual believer from the ascension of Jesus Christ. Now, what about the church? For the church, the implication of his ascension is it's a glorious truth. Christ, the head of the church, is in heaven. Christ, the head of the church, is in heaven glorified. A new body has come into being, a great mystery. The church, a heavenly people, a new creation. Consequent upon the ascension and glorification of the Son of God, the Holy Spirit of God has been given, and with him, those gifts to men from the risen head are brought. Did not our Lord say, it is expedient for you that I go away? For if I go not away, the Comforter which my Father shall send will not come unto you, but if I go away, the Comforter shall come. John chapter 16. What a glorious truth this is. The ascended Christ made possible. The church, the body, having a head in glory, made possible the descent of the Holy Spirit of God to indwell the believers and, of course, the church as a whole. And then the implications of the ascension of Jesus Christ for the devil. For Lucifer, for Satan, for that old dragon, the implications of the ascension are solemn. The enthronement of Christ is the judgment of the prince of this world. The ascended one is far above all principalities and powers. He is far above all might and dominion. He is far above every name that is named. Satan is annulled. The glorification of the Son of God spells the doom of the wicked one. God, in exalting Jesus Christ, has judged the usurper. With the judgment of the prince of this world, the world too stands indicted. It stands charged with the sin of unbelief, the sin of rejecting through unbelief the Savior, the Lord Jesus Christ. That righteousness of Christ which men failed to see and acknowledge is now proven. The Father has received the righteous one in glory, and he is vindicated. Man of sorrows, God of glory, wondrous path thy foot hath trod. Cross and crown rehearse the story. Joyful sound this note abroad. Calvary's victim now adorns the throne of God. And let's finish our study of the footprints of Jesus by repeating the words with which we began 6 broadcasts ago. The study of Jesus Christ himself in his ways amongst men bows the heart in worship and fills the soul with wonder. And we trust that it's been so with you as we have sought to trace the footprints of the Lord and Savior, Jesus Christ. Do you know him? This one who came from heaven's glory down to earth, that walked, talked, ate, slept, lived as a man, yes, but as no man ever before or since, because he lived without sin. My friend, that road led him to Calvary's cross, where he suffered and bled and died to pay for your sins and mine, the sins of the whole world. And then that pathway led him out of the tomb in resurrection glory, and up through the universe, ascended to the right hand of God the Father. And he ever lived to make intercession for you and I. He is enthroned right now as our go-between, our mediator, the only one that can bring God and man together. Do you know him? Is he your Lord and Savior? Has he left footprints not just for preachers to preach about, but for you to walk in? He has. Are you following? Are you a Christ one? Are you a disciple? Are you a follower of the Lord Jesus Christ, walking not only where he walked, but as he walked? And oh, my friend, this is the wonderful thing about the Bible. It's a lamp unto our feet, a light unto our path, showing us how we may follow Jesus.
2: 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I want to thank you for listening to the Preaching of the Cross radio broadcast. 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Topical studies, some of them running dozens and dozens and dozens of hours. And then we got books, many books, deep teaching. Verse by verse, detailed teaching, subjects of great interest to God's people, tracts, witnessing helps, and all kinds of things. 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And while you're there, please leave a letter of testimony to encourage our hearts and be a blessing to those that pay for, support, and pray that God will keep this ministry going. It really helps. 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Till that time, I'm Brother James. May the Lord richly bless you, and good day.
3: 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The closer a woman's heart is to the heart of God, the better able she is to thrive in her relationships with others. In that spirit, here's the host of CW Today, Mrs. Loretta Walker.
4: I'm just going to talk to you about the word wait. You know, wait. Think about what it's like to wait. I know that we just went through a very long time of waiting on something. We had a motorhome that was broken down for a whole entire year, and we just kept waiting on the Lord to fix it. Then recently, in February, we sent a part off to a company to fix it. It's a part that we have to fix on a bus to be able to sell that bus. And we kept calling the company and trying to find out something about it. And we were just in a wait pattern, waiting for God to take care of it. But also, there's part of this waiting is you're waiting on somebody else that's a human being to do, you know, to do it. Now, I know ultimately God is in charge of my life, and He's going to make it happen when it's supposed to happen. But can I tell you, it was hard waiting on it. Finally, just last Friday, the part came through, which is like February, March, April, May. 4 months later, it came through. I'm thinking, wow. And And to have no, we'd call the company and the receptionist would say, I don't know anything about it. You know, you just feel like, does she even care that she doesn't know anything about it? And there was nobody that no service manager there that would take care of it. It was one of those type of companies. But waiting, it's really hard to wait. But when I was reading about David the other day, I realized, do you know that David was anointed king at age 16? But he didn't become the king until he was 30 years old. Now, ladies, think of the details of those 14 years that David went through. He was anointed king and went through all that with Saul. Remember, while David was there and married Saul's daughter, he had to flee for his life because Saul got jealous of him. But still, David knew all during that time that he was running away from Saul, he knew he was supposed to be king because God had anointed him. But he just kept on doing what was right. And I guess that's what I've told myself. You know, whenever I'm in this waiting pattern, I have somebody that I've been counseling that's going through one of those situations where she's waiting on somebody in her life to fix herself. And it's really hard. I mean, it is so hard to wait on the Lord, especially when there's another human being involved in it, because you want to think, yeah, but, you know, I'm not really waiting on God. I'm waiting on that person. But ladies, you are really waiting on God because God is in charge of that person in your life. You know, Psalm 27:11 says, wait on the Lord. Now, I like the next part of it. Be of good courage, and he shall strengthen thine heart. Wait, I say, on the Lord. Wow. He said, be of good courage. So waiting on God is supposed to give you courage. It's supposed to, then he said, and he'll strengthen your heart. See, one of the things that I've noticed about me when I'm waiting on God to do something is when I start to try to fix it myself, when I take things in my own hands, then I'm not dependent on him. I'm not of good courage. I'm kind of nervous about it, and I don't feel strengthened by it. I feel weak. I feel incapacitated. I don't feel strong by that. And when I looked at David's life and realized that for those 14 years, he just quietly did what he's supposed to do. He didn't take matters in his own hand. He could have killed Saul several times, and then he'd have automatically become king. But he said, I'm going to wait on God. I'm going to go by the principles of the Bible, which the principle was to honor the leader. And boy, when I realize that, I think it helps me to be able to wait. How about you? Are you waiting on something today? Can I encourage you to take Psalm 27:11 and just memorize it and quote it to yourself all the time, realizing that if I do wait, I'll have courage and I will be strengthened. Rejoice in the Lord always, and again I say rejoice.
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If you are in the Rhema, Pine Hill, or Zuni Pueblo area, I would like to invite you to Mount Calvary Baptist Church. We are a church that has a heart to see everyone come to know Jesus as their Savior and live a victorious life in Christ. We are located just 2 miles south of Highway 53 on the road that goes to Pine Hill. We have Sunday school for all ages at 10 a.m., and the main service starts at 11 a.m. Our Wednesday evening Bible study and prayer meeting is at 6 p.m. Thank you for listening to Native Bible Radio and KOFJ 88.1 FM, and keep on following Jesus.

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1: The school office won't provide a meeting space for the public Bible club. What's happening in America? Stay tuned.
2: Today's legal case is from the files of the Christian Law Association. Here's attorney David Gibbs, Jr.
1: Jeff is a public school teacher in Wisconsin. Like many schools, his school has a number of student-led clubs. He was honored when a group of students approached him about being the official sponsor of their Bible club. What an honor. When he went to the office to find a meeting place for the club, he was told that he would not be assigned a room, though several other school clubs were given meeting rooms all over the school. Jeff called us at the Christian Law Association, and our attorneys quickly identified this discrimination and said this is not right. The Constitution forbids it. If some clubs were provided with a room, all clubs must be provided with a room. This now is being rectified. In America, you cannot discriminate in public schools against the biblical faith.
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0: Money doesn't solve financial problems. Hi, I'm Chuck Bentley with My Money Life from Crown. Are you trying to solve financial problems with money? Unfortunately, many believe that more money will eliminate their financial pain. Now, don't get me wrong. If you lose your job, you need another job. If you have a health crisis, you need resources to pay the bills. I'm addressing those who live on the financial cliff, always hoping for a windfall. They believe money will bail them out from all their financial mistakes. Some even put their hope in winning the lottery or get-rich-quick schemes. The Bible makes it clear that the battle to live godly lives is won or lost first in our hearts. We must choose to follow God's way, whatever the cost. Only then will we find freedom from the control of money. Can I ask you right now to open your heart to the Lord? Allow Him to deal with wherever you are in life, no matter how many financial problems you have. 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Lord Jesus, I confess that I placed my hope in money and not in You. I trust You to faithfully provide for my needs. 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
1: Hi, I'm Todd Nettleton, and this is the Voice of the Martyrs Radio. The landlocked country of Burkina Faso in Africa has experienced a dramatic increase of attacks against Christians by radical Islamist groups. Even so, the gospel message is reaching hearts. Bukhari is the son of a village chief who heard the gospel through an audio Bible. When he chose to follow Christ, Bukhari's father was enraged. 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However, they face challenges of unemployment and continued danger. Pray God will strengthen Bukhari and his family, and they will know his peace.
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0: to Genesis with Dr. John Morris, author and seminar speaker with the Institute for Creation Research. Dr. Morris, we see right-to-life efforts all over the news these days. What does the Bible say about this?
1: Chris, the Bible is clear. Humankind is created in the image of God with great value and worth in His sight and is to be respected and protected. At conception, the embryo takes on human status, although not yet completely grown. The Bible discusses how the growing embryo is an individual, has feelings, and on some occasions even expresses itself. When a pregnant woman was injured in Bible times, such that the baby lost its life, there were consequences to be faced. The Bible doesn't give us all the details, but there's enough there to be certain that the unborn child is a viable human person and must be protected. Chris, the back to Genesis way of thinking helps us understand modern issues.
0: For more on the foundational principles set forth in Genesis, visit us on the web at www.icr.org.

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0: How do you do? How do you break a harmful lifelong habit that you enjoy? The man in this story will tell you it isn't easy. Starting when he was a toddler, licking the foam from his father's beer, he developed a love for alcohol. His life revolved around drinking, in spite of the heartache it brought him. He tried and failed to quit many times, but the desire ended when his heart and mind and life were unshackled.
1: It's Ken. I was betting you wouldn't be in today.
2: Hi, Ken.
1: Yeah, I always have to come in Monday to find out what I did on Friday night.
2: Hey, how could you forget? We had a real Donnybrook outside the Richford Hotel.
1: Oh, yeah, the only fight I ever won.
3: Yeah, I thought you guys were going fishing.
1: We did, but fishing makes a guy thirsty.
2: Hey, we pulled into the hotel so late the doors were locked, so we were pounding away trying to get in. Some guy came from behind, pushed Ken, almost knocked him down.
1: I turned around and laid about three good ones right on his butt.
2: Yeah, then two more guys jumped out of a pickup to help their buddy. Turned out to be a real free-for-all.
1: Yeah, we sent those guys running for cover, I'll tell you that.
2: Huh? Afterward, we stopped at a diner for a cup of coffee. The waitress thought we'd been in a car accident. We were all covered with blood.
1: Oh, and for once, it wasn't mine. At least not till I got home and my wife saw me.
2: Hey, I gotta get to work, guys. I'll see you later.
3: Ken, I want you to know I'm still praying for you.
0: From the crossroads of America, this is Unshackled. True life stories of real people dramatized and produced in Chicago by Pacific Garden Mission. It takes more than a nourishing meal and a good night's sleep to bring about change in the life of a homeless man or woman. It takes more than a shower and fresh clothing to give them a clean start. But Pacific Garden Mission provides these things free to those in need, helping them to know that they are loved. And love is what changes their lives. People who come to the mission know that they are valued. And no matter where they've been or what they've done, God's love is shared with every piece of clothing, every meal, every class, every prayer. All this is made possible as some who listen demonstrate a heart of love through their generous gifts. Since 1877, the old lighthouse has beamed a welcome to those walking in darkness, the chance to come in from the world's despair and find the real meaning of life. Love. God's love is what saves them. And now for broadcast around the earth, here's program number 2544 in the series Unshackled, the program that makes you face yourself and think. The man in our story didn't grow up with alcoholic parents, but he was allowed to consume alcohol from the time that he was a small child until, gradually, alcohol consumed him. He had a responsible job and worked hard, but his first marriage ended in divorce after 8 years. Unable to change, his bar fights, accidents, and chronic neglect eroded his second marriage, too. In this conclusion of the true story of Kenneth Burbank, you'll hear what made the difference right now on Unshackled.
1: I could always drink any man under the table, but I never thought I had a problem with alcohol. I crashed 5 or 6 cars, went to jail once, and had quite a few bar fights. But a drinking problem? Not me. I worked hard at my job as a tool and die maker. When our 2 sons were old enough, my wife Linda went back to work as a teacher. So we were doing well in spite of the money I put over the bar each week. One day I had the surprise of my life. An old friend from junior high moved into the neighborhood.
3: Hey, Ken! Ken Burbank, is that you?
1: Sam! I don't believe it. Do you live here?
3: Sure do. Moved in a few weeks ago.
1: How long has it been since I last saw you? What, 10 years?
3: At least.
1: You still have a basement full of beer? Boy, I remember how you had beer stacked clear up to the ceiling. Makes me thirsty just to think about it.
3: My wife won't even let it in the house, Ken.
1: Oh, that's too bad, Sam. Let's go out and have a short snort, then.
3: Nah, I quit drinking. It ain't worth the fight afterward.
1: Oh, I never thought you'd be henpecked, Sam.
3: Hey, listen. I have a great beagle hound that just whelped a litter of pups. Come take a look.
1: A beagle, huh? Great hunting dogs. Look at that. Yeah, they sure are cute. Hey, come here, little fella.
3: Why don't you buy one? Start your own bloodline.
1: Oh, I don't know if Linda would like that.
3: Oh, now who's handpicked?
4: What in the world? Ken, where did you get that puppy?
1: Can you believe it? My best friend in high school lives down the street. I haven't seen him in 10 years.
4: Oh, another drinking buddy, huh?
1: No, his wife won't let him drink. He can't be much fun anymore.
4: Well, you're going to keep the dog?
1: You bet. I bought him. I'll start training him in the spring. Maybe even start my own bloodline.
4: Oh, isn't he cute? Oh, wait till the boys see this.
1: He'll make a great hunter after I get through with him.
4: When will you have time to train a dog?
1: After work. There's a club about 5 miles away I can use until I get some kennels built.
4: In that case, we really do need a bigger house. I'll start looking for a place in the country.
1: Yes, sir. This hound is going to sire champions. The following spring, I started training the puppy. Then I bought a female beagle that produced a litter of puppies, then another. I spent all my free time working with the hounds, but I always had a cooler of beer with me, and I'd stop off at the bar afterward and drink until they closed. We bought a great house out of town, 12 miles from my usual hangout. 12 miles is a long way to drive when you're 3 sheets to the wind. And more than once, I drove home when I couldn't even walk to my car.
4: Ken, is that you?
1: Oh, I hope so. If it isn't, somebody's making a terrible racket. Oh,
4: I didn't hear the car.
1: It isn't here. I had a walk the last couple of miles after the car went off the road. Went south on me, just like that.
4: Oh, no. When are you going to learn?
1: Well, don't start that.
4: Is the car wrecked?
1: I don't know. It's down an embankment, and it's too dark to see.
4: You could have been killed.
1: But I wasn't, okay? I'll have the car towed tomorrow.
4: All right, you better get to bed, Ken. The boys and I fed the dogs for you.
1: The next day, I saw the tracks where I left the road and realized that if the car had gone just a foot to the left or right, I would have struck obstacles and I would have been seriously hurt. Still, I didn't learn because drinking was the center of my life. I didn't really know what a good wife I had. Neither did I appreciate Norm, the man at work who always prayed for me. Good thing he did. One day in 1972, I spent my lunch drinking and came back to work late.
5: You're late, Ken. Where did you spend your lunch hour?
1: Well, I was at Green's Tavern having a couple of bangers.
5: What's a banger?
1: 4 fingers of scotch with a beer chaser.
5: Ken, you know, drinking on company time can get you fired. Do you have a problem with alcohol?
1: I guess so.
5: Well, you were seen coming out of that place, so I'm glad you told me the truth. I already had your dismissal letter typed out. If you had lied to me, you would have been terminated today.
1: Well, what now?
5: Well, first you meet with a company psychologist.
4: Ken, what are you doing home so early?
1: I was busted today.
4: Busted?
1: Yeah, the boss found out I was drinking past my lunch hour on company time. I could have been fired. Instead, I have to quit drinking.
4: Oh, that's good news and bad news, I guess, isn't it?
1: I'll go crazy, that's what.
4: Well, I'm glad they didn't fire you.
1: The company shrink gave me a bunch of tests to see how addicted I was.
4: And?
1: I was off the scale.
4: Oh, Ken, I'm glad you can't drink anymore. You have no idea how I worry at night, wondering where you are, if you're all right. Did you wreck the car? Were you arrested?
1: Yeah, lay off, Linda. I have to go to AA meetings, and I have to start seeing some psychologist that treats drug and alcohol addiction.
4: If he can help, it's worth it.
1: The medical plan will pay for the counseling, but how will I survive without a happy hour? After that, my drinking was on again, off again. I'd stay dry a month or two. Once I even made it for 7 months. But you're not part of the inner circle at work unless you drank. And because I was in counseling, I couldn't be fired when I fell off the wagon. I'd always been the catalyst for the after-work gatherings, which was a hard habit to break. Each time I went back to drinking, I hit the sauce harder than ever. But that wasn't all I hit.
6: Come down and get me in the truck.
4: Where are you?
6: At a gas station a few miles down the road.
4: It's after one. They closed a long time ago.
6: That's why I need you. There's no one around.
4: Are you in trouble?
6: I had an accident. Ran into a bunch of mailboxes beside the road.
4: Oh, Ken, are you all right?
6: Yeah, but both headlights are knocked out. I can't see where I'm going. Drive down and help me.
4: I'll be right there. Well, it doesn't look good, Ken.
1: It still runs. The grill's just been pushed into the radiator, that's all. You ought to see the mailboxes. I never knew what hit them.
4: Where did this happen?
1: A couple of miles back. I crept down the highway till I got this far.
4: Well, Ken, that's crazy.
1: What was I supposed to do? I was in the middle of nowhere.
4: Let's go home. We can get the car tomorrow.
1: I'm going to drive it home now.
4: It's not safe without lights.
1: If you drive the truck real slow, I'll just follow your lights.
4: Ken, please don't. That's dangerous.
1: There's nobody on the road, Linda. Get in and start driving. I'll be right behind you. Week after week, I went to AA meetings, but I still fell off the wagon. I no longer worked with Norm, but he called from time to time to say he was praying for me and to share some scriptures with me. I might have gone on like that indefinitely, except for a watershed event that rocked my world. It happened on Saturday, May 20th, 1978. I'd stopped at a bar at 4:30 and was still warming a bar stool about midnight.
7: Last call! Last call!
8: Yeah. So you still running your hounds, Ken?
1: Oh, yeah. Hey, got about 100 now.
7: No kidding. Now, where you keep that many dogs?
1: I built a kennel for them. Oh, big as a garage.
7: Man, must keep you busy.
1: I feed a ton of dog food a month. And, hey, you know what that turns into.
8: Yeah, he's here. Hold on one second.
1: You might say that my life has gone to the dogs. Huh?
7: Ken, you better get home. There's some kind of a family emergency going on.
1: What?
7: I don't know. Linda didn't say.
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1: Linda, what is it?
4: Oh, Ken, Scotty was in a bad car accident.
1: What? Well, how is he?
4: Oh, he's dead. He's dead, Ken.
1: Not my son. Not my son. Scott was 20 years old, the only son of my first marriage. The night he was born, I was drunk. Dad had to pull me out of a bar. And the night he was killed, I was still drunk. Linda had to pull me out of a bar. My drinking seemed to bracket his life, and the guilt was almost more than I could bear.
0: As Ken staggered under the weight of guilt, his victory over alcohol seemed more remote than ever. We'll hear what happened in just a moment. Ken's story illustrates the importance of prayer in the life of someone who is unable to change. Folks at Pacific Garden Mission have always relied on prayer for everyday needs as well as impossible situations. And they know that God answers prayer in the best possible way. And because we receive many prayer requests from our listeners, long ago we formed a prayer team of people across the country willing to spend time lifting up these needs to God. If you would like to be on this prayer team, just write and tell us whether you'd like to receive these petitions once or twice a month. And if you have a prayer request of your own, let us know that, and we'll join you in seeking God's will. If you have a computer and are online, visit our website at www.unshackled.org. There you can also submit prayer requests anytime and have them reach us immediately.
1: My son's funeral was closed casket. I was the only family member to see Scott's body, and I hardly recognized him. He'd been a passenger in a car with two friends, both of whom survived the accident. One was in a coma for 6 weeks, but I talked with the other, who escaped with only cuts and bruises.

0: And we were going neck and neck down the highway.
1: You were racing?
0: Yes, sir. The car appeared in our lane, headed right at us. The guy who was racing us braked to let us in, but when Dan pulled in, he went off the right shoulder. He oversteered to bring it back onto the highway and then shot across the road. We hit this big old pine tree that was leaning way over.
1: Oh.
0: I know the top of the car was sheared off. Then we hit an old abandoned house.
1: Well, what happened to the car you were racing?
0: He took off, never even stopped.
1: Were you guys drinking?
0: No, sir. None of us drank.
2: Scott's death and my guilt jarred me, and I was sober for the next year. But the desire was always there, mocking me, and I started drinking again. For the next 6 years, I struggled to quit. Finally, in January of 1984, I knew I had no choice.
3: Try some coffee, Ken.
1: Oh, man, I feel so sick.
3: You know the remedy. You just have to make up your mind and do it.
1: I know, Linda. Somehow I have to quit drinking. What's really hard is the guys at work. They've all been there themselves. They know how easy it is to go back to it.
3: And they're forever coming by, dragging you to some gin mill.
1: Yeah, it's hard to say no to your friends, Linda. Everywhere you go, people drink.
3: I guess it's true. You have to take it one day at a time. Ken had quit so many times in 12 years that I expected more failure, but he actually quit drinking in 1984. After that, he was a dry drunk. Alcohol was constantly on his mind, making him even more selfish, impatient, and irritable. Everything had to be his way. Everything revolved around him. 4 months later, he took an early retirement package and immersed himself in his hounds.
2: I had developed a strain of excellent hunting dogs, sought after all over the country. I was also a judge for the AKC, so I traveled the East Coast judging Beagle field trials. But I was in my 50s, pushing my body hard, chasing those hounds, and I began having severe tendonitis in my ankles. Cortisone shots eased the pain. Then, one night in late 1988, I was out running my beagles after dark and fell in a dry creek bed. Linda! Come here!
3: Is something wrong?
1: Oh, I think I sprained my ankle. I can hardly walk.
3: Here. Let me help you.
1: Oh, man. I never felt so much pain in my life. I thought I'd never reach the truck.
3: Oh, we better get you a doctor.
1: No. I'll soak it tonight and see how it is tomorrow.
3: What happened?
1: I just fell, that's all. It was dark and I didn't see the gully.
3: You're pushing yourself too hard, Ken.
1: Look, take care of the dogs for me.
2: A week later, I went to the doctor and found I had a ruptured Achilles tendon. He put my leg in a cast up to the knee, and the care of the dogs fell on the kids and Linda. They had to feed and water 100 dogs a day, change the newspapers for the puppies twice a day, and clean up after them. 6 weeks later, I fell and ruptured the other Achilles tendon. With casts on both legs, I was completely immobile, and mentally I was a shambles. Feelings of guilt and despair returned, similar to the ones I experienced when Scott died.
1: Linda!
3: Coming!
1: Oh, I spilled my coffee and made a mess. I can't do anything for myself.
3: I'll clean it up, don't worry.
1: I'm nothing but a burden to you.
3: Hush, Ken, hush. You are not a burden. I hope it's not one of those houndmen.
4: Hi, Linda. Ken home?
3: Yes, he is. Come in.
1: Norm, I'd get up, but I can't.
4: I heard what happened, Ken.
1: Yeah. Please, sit down, Norm. Can you believe this? How many people rupture one Achilles tendon, let alone both?
4: You must be pretty discouraged.
1: I think God is punishing me for the rotten way I lived all my life.
4: Oh, God doesn't have to punish us, Ken. We do it ourselves. He allows things to happen, though, to get our attention. And he's got his eye on you.
1: Well, I wish he'd look somewhere else.
4: I'd like to pray for you while I'm here.
1: Sure. Why not? You've been praying for me for 30 years.
4: Father God, you are faithful, Lord, and I ask you to touch Ken's body and heal him. More than that, Lord, touch his heart with your presence so that he knows you are a real and that you love him so much that you sent Jesus to die for him.

0: Father, help Ken to see that you have a plan for his life that is good, and that knowing you is where it all begins. In Jesus' name I pray, amen.
1: Thanks, Norm.
0: I hope you'll come to church with me sometime, Ken.
1: Well, as soon as I can walk again, I'll come. I promise. I had no desire to go to church, but I kept my word. 3 months later, I hobbled on crutches into Norm's church. I never met so many friendly people in my life. Their warmth and encouragement cheered me up, and after a few months, I began going every Sunday. On July 23rd, 1989, a missionary spoke.
2: Isaiah, chapter 6, verse 5. Then said I, woe is me, for I am undone, because I am a man of unclean lips, and I dwell in the midst of a people of unclean lips. For mine eyes have seen the King, the Lord of hosts. We are a people of unclean lips. The Bible says all have sinned and come short of the glory of God. And the wages of sin is death. But the gift of God is eternal life through Jesus Christ our Lord. Amen. My friend, you're a sinner, and there's nothing you can do to save yourself. How can you, a lump of dirty clay, make yourself good enough for God? You can't. Only God can make you good enough for Him. Only God can take away your iniquity. Only God can purge your sin, which He did by sending Jesus Christ to die in your place. Amen. Salvation is by grace. It's a gift of God. Is there anyone here that's carrying a burden of sin and you want to lay it all on Jesus Christ? Jesus said in John chapter 11, verse 25 and 26, I am the resurrection and the life. He that believeth in me, though he were dead, yet shall he live. And whosoever liveth and believeth in me shall never die. Believest thou this? If you believe that Jesus became your substitute and bore your sins on the cross, come forward now and ask him to save you. He will forgive your sin and give you eternal life.
1: I don't remember moving, though I should because I still had difficulty walking. But I made my way to where he was standing, and my wife was soon beside me. So was Norm. Lord Jesus, I've been about as far away from you as a man could be. You know how black my heart is because my whole life has been full of sin. This man told me you became my substitute and paid for my sins on Calvary's cross. Please, Lord Jesus, come into my heart and wash my sins away. I want you as my Savior, and I want you to help me be the man I ought to be. I don't want to be the man I was anymore.
0: Praise God. Oh, I've waited a long time on this one, Lord. Thank you for saving your soul and letting me live long enough to see it.
3: Ken and I both gave our lives to Christ that day. The Bible says in 2 Corinthians chapter 5, verse 17, therefore, if any man be in Christ, he is a new creature. Old things are passed away. Behold, all things are become new. And my husband was a new man. God completely removed Ken's craving for alcohol, replacing it with a desire for God's word. He resigned from the Beagle Clubs and began selling his hounds. 2 years after we were saved, both his father and Norm died.
1: I talked with the pastor today about going to Bible college.
3: Did he encourage you?
1: Well, he suggested I take a few courses and see how it goes. I haven't been to college in 4 years, Linda.
3: God will help you.
1: The Bible says he gives you the desires of your heart, and the desire he gave me is to share Christ with others.
3: Well, you need to know more about the Bible, then.
1: And he was preparing us a long time ago to be his vessels. Before the foundation of the world, the Bible says, he chose us.
3: That's a long time ago.
1: He knew I would be an alcoholic, and he knew he would save me so I could help others find Christ. He can save anybody. Before I finished Bible college, Linda and I spent one summer working with a ministry to Native Americans. Then we worked with missionaries in Peru. Today, I serve God in a nursing home ministry, where I had the privilege of leading an old co-worker and hunting buddy to Christ. We also have Bible studies in our home every week and minister to students at a local community college.
3: I want to encourage couples struggling in their marriage. First, resolve that divorce is not an option. Second, choose to love even when your spouse is unlovable. Love builds up your spouse. Third, follow the Bible's teaching on marriage. God will honor your obedience.
4: We hope that Ken's testimony has helped you see that nothing is impossible with God. Neither is there salvation in any other, for there is none other name under heaven given among men whereby we must be saved. Friend, that name is Jesus. For God sent not his Son into the world to condemn the world, but that the world through him might be saved. Today is the day of your salvation. God has chosen you. He knows where you've been and what you've done. He knows your heart is deceitful, but he wants to give you a new heart, one in which his Holy Spirit dwells. Invite him in right now.
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1: Hey friend, I'm Mike McCurry, the host of Bible Tract Echoes, and that's the program you are listening to right now. I want to tell you how much I appreciate the fact that you would take your time and tune the dial or your podcast player to this particular broadcast right now. I'm so thankful for the army, the family of listeners that we have to BTE, Bible Tract Echoes, from not just the continental United States, but around the world. I'm going to ask you to grab your Bibles and go to 1 Samuel chapter 16. 1 Samuel chapter 16, and I'm going to find my place there as well. We're going to jump right into the scripture here in just a moment. We're going to talk about what God is looking for. We're going to contrast that with what man is looking for. You know, often we find what we are looking for. I remember back when my family, my wife and I, we were in the market for a minivan. You ever been there? I am the proud driver, the chauffeur of a minivan family. And I don't know why people are so down on minivans. These days you can put the seats down in those things and fit so much stuff back there. It's like a small truck. And now this may sound like vanity, but they're making them look a lot nicer than they used to. All that to say, when you're looking for a particular type of vehicle, you see them everywhere. And so you see at the stop sign, the stoplight, oh, there's a minivan. That one's a little older, has more miles on it. That one's beat up. I don't think we'd want something like that. And then you see another one. Oh, well, that's brand new. I don't know if we can afford that one. You see another one. Yeah, I like that color. And that with the wheels that one has, that looks really nice. You know, I looked up on Google and I saw that one only comes with this many seats and this one has this kind of engine in it, and that one gets good gas mileage and that one doesn't, and you see them everywhere. It all depends on what your perspective is and what you are looking for. We're going to begin kind of a jumping off point. We're not going to get outside the context of scripture, but we are going to start here in 1 Samuel chapter 16, verse 7. But the Lord said unto Samuel, 1 Samuel 16, verse 7, you're familiar with this passage of scripture, most likely. I'll give you the context in a moment here. But the Lord said unto Samuel, look not on his countenance or on the height of his stature, because I have refused him. For the Lord seeth not as man seeth, for man looketh on the outward appearance, but the Lord looketh on the heart. Of course, the context of scripture here is Samuel has been tasked with identifying and anointing the new or soon to be king over Israel. And it was Saul for some years, and Saul, due to some disobedience, some rebellion against what God wanted, would be displaced as king. He would die. It now wouldn't come for some years to come. But God wanted Samuel to identify the soon coming king, and he went to Jesse's house. Jesse had some boys, and he looked at the first boy, and he was a tall, strapping, good-looking young man, I'm sure. And Samuel thought, this guy looks like a king. God said, it's not him. Then Samuel sees one boy after another, and each is refused. Each is not going to be the king. And finally, Samuel turns to Jesse and says, are there any others? And Jesse says, yes, there's one more. He's tending the sheep. And of course, David is called. You can just imagine in your mind's eye the scene that plays out there. David comes before Samuel, and God imprints on Samuel's heart that, yes, this is the future king. And God tells Samuel, as we just read, that God isn't looking for, isn't seeing the same things that men see. For instance, men look to be the best. Think about the Olympic Games. Every 4 years, athletes from around the world compete to be what? The best. They're not just showing up to be there. they're not just happy. I'm sure there is a part of them that's just, I'm just excited to be here, whether it's Paris or Beijing or Rio de Janeiro, wherever it may be, some big city, Los Angeles. Yes, they're happy to be there, but they have a mission. They may be realistic about their chances. They may realize that their cold country isn't known for the summer sports, or their warm country isn't known for snowboarding, but they are still there to do their best, and they want to be the best. The difference between first and second place, between gold and silver, can be as little as 1/100th of a second. I think back to watching, I was of that age to watch in Beijing. I think it was Michael Phelps won, 8 gold medals. Some of them he needed help with. They were relays. I think it was, correct me if I'm wrong, but I think it was a relay where the margin of victory was something like 1/100th of a second, and just barely. I think they have pressure plates built into the wall, and just by, we'd say, the skin of their teeth, the Americans got there and secured the path for Michael Phelps to get those 8 gold medals. And, you know, the world glorifies. They put up on high. They posture up those that are what they would deem the best. I'm sure Michael Phelps was on his share of Wheaties boxes. I'm absolutely certain there were interviews after interviews with him, because he was the B-E-S-T, the best. Think about this biblical example. The disciples, they argued about who would be the greatest in God's kingdom. That's in Luke chapter 9. Jesus corrected them, though, didn't he? He that is least among you all, the same shall be great. It's almost like God isn't looking for the same things. Men look to be the best. Men look to be the biggest. Think about the races that have gone down through history to build the biggest buildings. Nations and corporations compete to build the tallest skyscrapers. What's it called? Is it the Burj Khalifa? There in, I think it's Abu Dhabi. Just massive. You know, it's interesting. They didn't build that needle in the sky with the intention of it being the second tallest building in the world. They did it to be the biggest. And I read an article a few months ago that I think they're looking to even beat their own record. They're not waiting for someone else to beat it. They're planning on building another one even taller at some point. And with all that oil money, they'll probably build it pretty quickly. But understand, they did it to be the biggest. Think about the Tower of Babel, Genesis chapter 11. It was one of those early examples of bigger is better. But what did God do? He scattered them and their efforts because their ambition was for their own glory. Heaven itself won't keep its doors shut to us. We will go ascend on high. We will be like God. King Saul, we just talked about him a moment ago. Let's loop him back in here. He stood head and shoulders above everyone. The Bible tells us that in 1 Samuel chapter 9. Yet his reign as king ended in failure because his heart was not right with God. What was David described as? A man after God's own heart? Well, being tall. Now, back in that day, Saul might have been, I believe, as I understand it, archaeologists and folks make it sound like folks tend it a little bit shorter than they do today. So I've heard that the average height of a man in Israel is about 5'5" or thereabouts. And so I, at 6'2", I would have been about a head taller, maybe not head and shoulders. So Saul, he might have been 6'6". You ever looked up at someone that you just know they are taller than you? At 6'2", for me, I have looked up at many that are taller than me. I have a friend, he's 7'1", and he towers over me. He's probably head, shoulders, armpits. His elbows are almost taller than me. But in all sincerity, Saul, bigger wasn't better, was it? Zechariah 4, verse 10, "For who hath despised the day of small things?" And that kind of tends itself, lends itself towards the direction we're going. God often works through small, unseen, and overlooked things. Men want to be the best. They want to be the biggest. Men want to be the boldest. Think about daredevils in extreme sports. Many people want to be the most daring. Maybe it's because that's when they feel the most alive, but maybe it's not so much a passion for just being bold, but they definitely want to get that adrenaline pumping, don't they? And the world applauds it. I mean, think of all the Red Bull advertisements. They don't even mention a can of Red Bull, but they plaster it all over the planes that they skydive out of and the suits that they're wearing and the motorcycles that they jump. Realize, though, true courage, and we know this, is found in obedience to God rather than seeking the applause of men. In 1 Samuel 17, right after the passage we just read to open today, we meet a giant even taller than Saul named Goliath, and he was real bold in mocking God and challenging Israel. But David's boldness, that man after God's own heart, the future king of Israel, his boldness came from faith in God, not his own strength. Proverbs chapter 3, 5 and 6, you probably could quote this with me. It says, "Trust in the Lord with all thine heart, and lean not unto thine own understanding. In all thy ways acknowledge him, and he shall direct thy paths." I wonder today what you are looking for. Maybe your paycheck isn't as big as you'd like it to be, and so you are in a materialistic way looking for more. You want to be the best. You want the title at your job. You want to be the boss. You want to be in the C-suite. Maybe it's striving for your home to be bigger. Maybe you have a pressure from your significant others, or maybe it's keeping up with the Joneses. Maybe, just maybe, you think you need to strike out on your own and start your own company because that's the bold option. I'm not putting down being better. I'm not putting down being bold. And God, yes, he at times worked through the big option. Think of the children of Israel, some 1 to 2 to 3, maybe 5 million people that crossed the Red Sea. They weren't a small people. They were so large that the Egyptians were fearful of them. But it's so much more likely that he works through the small things. And we're going to talk about that this week. What is God looking for? What are men looking for? I challenge you to ponder that for yourself. We're going to pick up where we've left off today, tomorrow, on Bible Tract Echoes. I want to thank you so much for your listenership, and my desire, my hope, my prayer is that you have a great day for His glory. I'm Michael McCurry, your host. We'll speak to you soon from this program, Bible Tract Echoes. Thank you for listening. God bless.
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1: Well, hello, good neighbor. I'm so glad you're listening today. It's a good day here in Northern California. This is our first real Monday with our college students gone. We have summer school going on, and we have young people getting ready to leave out to other countries of the world. Some have already left in other states, but we've had a great, great school year. Good students and a large graduating class. We're so very grateful. I'm looking forward to the broadcast here. By the way, Minnesota. Congratulations, 1858. You were admitted to the Union today as state number 32. Minnesota is a great, great state, great pastors. Brother Hansen, you're up there. I was just with you. And great, great men of God. I thank God for you. How about the song, The Solid Rock? And thank God there's a solid rock we can stand upon, the Lord Jesus Christ. Thank you for listening today.

We're going to have another song real quickly, When Jesus Speaks. This is the Echoes of Joy. These girls grew up here. They're sweet adult ladies now. Mothers.

0: Well, today we're beginning a series just for this week, 1 week, and it's entitled, Why is this so important? What is so important about this subject? And I'm going to look every day about important subjects for the child of God. Why is tithing today so important? The Bible says in 1 Corinthians 16, now concerning the collection for the saints, I've given an order to the churches of Galatia, even so do ye. So he's talking about giving. And verse 2, upon, watch this now, the first day of the week. I wonder, can anybody tell me what's the first day of the week? It's Sunday. Upon the first day of the week, let every one of you, every single one of you, lay by him in store as God has prospered him, that there be no gatherings when I come. Don't be wrong with your tithing. By the way, so what, tithing's Old Testament? Oh, no. Tithing's New Testament. God says of the Pharisees, this you should have done. The tithe. They tithed on everything. This you should have done. Tithing is just not Old Testament. Tithing is Old Testament and New Testament. Here's the Bible says, I'll go back to that verse, Matthew 6:19. Lay not up for yourselves treasure on earth, where moth and rust doth corrupt and where thieves break through and steal, but lay up for yourselves treasure in heaven. Send it ahead. Don't leave great amounts of money. Send it ahead where neither moth nor rust doth corrupt, where thieves do not break through nor steal. For where your treasure is, there will your heart be also. I happen to be married to a lady that loves to tithe and loves to give offerings and loves to give to every ministry. She gives, I watch her. She gives to the President's Club and the college. She gives to the Legacy Fund and the school. She gives to the Gideons. She gives to the Building Fund. She gives to Worldwide Missions, big on missions. She gives to her General Fund. She gives all the time. She gives to people. I guarantee it, there's not a day goes by, not a day in her life, 365, that she doesn't give to somebody. And gives to the work of the Lord, and gives to needy people, and gives to widows, and gives to those that are sick. She just gives, gives, gives. I'll guarantee it, if I looked at her, I would say 90% of her income goes to giving. And the child of God, tithing is so important. Lay not in, God said, upon the first day of the week, let every one of you lay by him store with God has prospered, that there be no gatherings when I come. And when I come, whomsoever shall approve your letters, then will I send and bring to liberality unto Jerusalem. God says, Paul says, I'm going to bring your gifts to these people that need it. Tithing is so important. Where your treasure is, there will your heart be also. I've said this illustration for so many years. I had a real professional man in the 70s and 80s in our church. He and his wife are good people. They're home with the Lord. And he was just a handsome man, beautiful suits, beautiful white shirts, just really classy. And he'd come to church faithfully for a week or two, and then he'd miss a week. Or miss two, or miss three, and then he'd come back. It's a good man, but he just couldn't get victory over this. I remember I went down to the altar. He always would come forward because he always got convicted. And he would come forward, and he said to me one Sunday at the invitation, I used to go down below and meet with people, and he said, Pastor, I come, then I don't come, then I come, then I don't come. I've never said this to anybody else, but I said it to him. I said, I call him by his name. I'll call him George. It wasn't his name. George, I know your problem. He goes, what is it? I said, you're not a tither. And I'll never forget, he looked at me stunned, almost angry. He said, I thought you never looked at the offering envelopes. I said, I never have. I never plan to. And to this day, I don't look at them. I said, but the Bible says where your treasure is, there will your heart be also. You know, that man learned to tithe. He learned, consequently, that what he wanted to be in church. And that turned his life around. Sunday school, Sunday morning, Sunday night, Wednesday. He was there all the time. They moved away, and then he passed away just shortly thereafter. But may I say this? Where your treasure is, your heart will be. I don't have to look at Wall Street because I really don't have much there, do I? I don't have to look at my investments because I really don't have a lot of investments. but I've got a lot of investments in heaven. I keep track, and since before my wife and I were married, I was a tither, but we've been married 53 years now, and I've got every single year what we gave. What we gave, and it's increased to the point that now it's the largest item in our income every month. We give far more to church than we give to anything else, more than a mortgage, more than anything, because we want to invest in eternity. You know, why is tithing so important? It's biblical. It's Bible. Our Father, I want to thank you for our people, and I pray that every listener would learn the joy of tithing, giving to worldwide missions, giving to the tithes and offerings, being faithful to God, we pray. We ask your blessing on every listener today. In Jesus' name, amen.
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0: is Raising Godly Girls Minute with Patty Garibay of American Heritage Girls.
1: Having trouble connecting with your preteen girl? 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Have you ever noticed that passenger seat conversations with your older girl flow seamlessly? A key factor is the lack of eye contact pressure. What was vital in her early years of attachment might feel like a white-hot spotlight in her tween years. So girls tend to open up more when they're old enough to ride in the passenger seat of the family vehicle. As your girl grows older, leverage those commutes to dance, soccer practice, band rehearsals, or American Heritage Girls troop meetings. You're not just transporting her physically from point A to point B. Your relationship with her is also moving ahead. Each time she opens up to you, thank God for his kindness to grow that special bond with your girl.
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1: This is Pastor Stacy Shiflett with another message from the pulpit of Calvary Baptist Church in Dundalk, Maryland. 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
2: We'll see how far we get with this. Deuteronomy 1. Turn to Deuteronomy chapter 1. I started a series a couple of weeks ago, and then I was out last week, sick. Brother Caleb did a great job when temptation meets opportunity or something like that. I think I got that right. On Joseph. Is that what you preached on? I thought that's what he preached on. And I want to pick back up tonight with part two of this message. If you're in Deuteronomy chapter number one, just remain seated. Look with me, if you would, in verse 26. This is the children of Israel at Kadesh Barnea. They have come out of Egypt. You got the 10 plagues, came out of Egypt. They've come through the wilderness. They are standing on the edge of the Jordan River. God's will is for them to cross on over, possess the land. They sent in the 12 spies. 12 spies came back with differing reports. 10 were bad and 2 were good. Remember that? And the Bible tells us in Deuteronomy chapter number 1, verse number 26, Moses said, "Notwithstanding, you would not go up, but rebelled against the commandment of the Lord your God. And ye murmured in your tents and said, because the Lord hated us, he hath brought us forth out of the land of Egypt to deliver us into the hand of the Amorites to destroy us." We preached a message entitled "The Delusions of Disobedience." I won't repeat all of that. If you missed it, you have to go back and listen to it. Make a lot more sense what I got to say tonight if you go back and listen to that other message, but I can't repeat it. I will just remind you that last time we looked at the delusions of disobedience causes people to be delusional about reality. When they disobeyed in verse number 26, and let's make no mistake, them saying we will not go up and rebelling against the commandment of the Lord was an act of deliberate disobedience. And when that happened, when that act of disobedience was done in their hearts and in their minds, the devil succeeded in putting a foot in the door. It caused them to start seeing so many things completely opposite from the way it really was. I guess the truth that I was trying to bring out a couple weeks ago that I'd like to, if I can't even tonight, bring out is that when you and I disobey, an act of disobedience of something that we know God wants us to do, the devil will then begin to work in your heart and in your mind. He will begin to give you all kinds of reasons to try and justify it, reasons to try to defend your acts. And he will continue this delusional, deceptive work in your heart and mind. And there's no end to where you can find yourself once you start down that road. A lot of people don't understand when they disobey. They think, well, I'm just disobeying in this one thing. But that's not how it works. Have you ever missed your exit going down the interstate? You're talking on the phone or you're talking to people in the vehicle and you missed your exit and you realize, I just missed my exit, only to find that you got to go about 10, 15 miles to get back to that. There's not an easy way to get back to the road you missed. And it seems like that's the only time I ever miss my road is when it's like that. You think, I'll just go to the next exit and I'll detour back over. No, you're on a interchange. You're on some kind of beltway. There's no exits for 5 miles. There's no, and you're so frustrated. You think, man, I was just right there. Can I tell you something? In your Christian life, when you disobey God, it's not always just a quick, easy fix, get right back on track. Many people end up going all over the place and doing all kinds of things they never thought they would have to do because they disobeyed. Exactly. That's the only analogy I can think of other than what we see right here. They refused to go up in verse number 26, and it was 40 years later. 40 years later before they were ever able to get back here and have the opportunity to make this decision again. And they just continued to allow themselves to be deceived. And last week or 2 weeks ago, we looked at being delusional. They were delusional about the timing in Numbers chapter 13. I don't have time to repeat all of this. The timing was right. God had sent them there at the time of the harvest, and the time of the land was full of milk and honey. It was perfect. The timing was perfect. They missed that window of opportunity. They were delusional about the taste. They had literally had the fruit of that land in their hand. They had the pomegranates, the figs, they had the grapes in their hand, and ate and tasted of just a little bit of what was on the other side, and were able to talk themselves out of experiencing it. And it was 40 years later before they ever had the opportunity to taste Canaan again. Delusional about the truth. They were delusional about the threat. And tonight I want to just jump into part two if I can here, because not only were they delusional about reality, but second of all, write this down, you'll be delusional about relationships. As I begin to look at these verses, we're in Deuteronomy chapter number 1. You can also turn over to Numbers chapter 13. Just kind of put a ribbon or a marker there. We're going to be back and forth between these two places. Sister passages as they give us the same account. Excuse me. But the heart of disobedience, the act of disobedience that we find at Kadesh Barnea, literally affected every single relationship in their life. I mean, the list, I'm going to give you, I think, five tonight. Five very specific areas in their life where their relationships were completely distorted because of their act of disobedience. The greatest delusion that resulted as a result of their disobedience is in our text in Deuteronomy number 1. And that is, if you want to write this down, it affected their relationship with God. Their perception of God, their understanding of God, their indictment of God in this passage is so staggering. It was actually during the missions conference when Brother Sorrell was preaching from Deuteronomy chapter number 1. And when he skipped over that verse, he was preaching other verses, but he was preaching about Kadesh Barnea. But when I looked down and I read verse 27, I made a note in my Bible, if he didn't expound that verse, I'm preaching on that. And tonight we're looking at what happens when you and I disobey God. The devil somehow or another succeeds in giving us an extremely distorted view of God. It's right in our text. It says in verse number 26, notwithstanding you would not go up, but rebelled against the commandment of the Lord your God. And you murmured in your tents and said, because the Lord hated us. The Lord hated us. How can you arrive at such a distorted conclusion? The Lord hated us. You're standing on the edge of the Jordan River. You have been delivered miraculously through all of these plagues from the iron grip of Pharaoh after being in bondage in Egypt for 400 years. And he was forcing you to make bricks and build his city. And then he got so, I mean, this is the guy that killed all the babies because he was afraid they were going to overpower and outnumber them. I'm depraved, wicked environment they were in. And then they had to build these bricks and build these cities, and in order to try and prove a point, he wouldn't even give them the straw. They had to go gather the straw and have the same quota of bricks. And the Bible refers to Pharaoh as a cruel taskmaster, and they were in bondage, and they were in bitterness and bondage. And God supernaturally, through an amazing series of events with the burning bush and Moses and Aaron, brings them out of Egypt after all of these plagues, and then brought them through the Red Sea on dry ground, and they stood on the banks of the Red Sea and watched Pharaoh and his army literally destroyed, washing up on the shore. God has fed them water out of a rock. He's rained down manna. miracle after miracle after miracle after miracle. They're standing on the edge of the Jordan River. Right over there is Canaan. They're literally holding the grapes and the figs and the pomegranates in their hands. They've tasted the milk and honey that God has for them. And their assessment of God is, He hates us. It is unbelievable how Satan causes people to get into a state of delusion after an act of rebelling and disobedience. And the downward spiral, the ripple effect of that kind of an assessment of God, I can't imagine where you can end up if you ever allow your mind to say, God hates me. God hates me. God said, this is my plan. This is my will for you. I want you in a land. I want to give you a land, a good land, a large land flowing with milk and honey. I mean, I'm taking you out of bondage and slavery, and I'm giving you the most beautiful piece of real estate on the planet, and it's all yours. That's because you hate me. I guess while I was working on this message, I thought about how many people I've witnessed in my Christian life, and I've been in church my whole life, get sideways with that Bible about something. And then their perception of God is so far out there, I struggle to even know how to try to help them. And I'm seeing it today. I'm seeing today the apostasy that we're seeing in our country, and the apostasy that I'm seeing in church members and pastors. I'm using that term loosely, but pastors. And I think, how did you come to that conclusion? I'm going to tell you how they got that cockeyed. Somewhere back there, they started disobeying God. And when you disobey, the devil will make sure that you blame everything and everybody but yourself for your act of disobedience. It was easier for you to just determine that God hates you than it is for you to be honest about the fact you missed God's will. It's too easy to say, I messed up. It's too easy to say, I was wrong. It's too easy to say, we should have just crossed on over. We should have just gone. But no, it's easier for you to now indict God, set yourself up on a throne higher than God, and accuse a loving, compassionate God of hating you. We got people today that they hate the church. They're against the church. They're against Christianity. They're against the ministry. They're against the Bible. They justify it. And it all started with a cockeyed, distorted view of God Almighty. And you see the bitterness. The Bible says they murmured in their tents in verse number 23. You got so bitter. They got so bitter. They were murmuring in their tents because the Lord hated us. He hath brought us forth out of the land of Egypt to deliver us into the hands of the Amorites to destroy us. Well, he sure went to a lot of trouble to deliver you from somebody that could have done a pretty good job of destroying you if that's what he wanted. Right. I mean, Pharaoh was doing his best to destroy him. Why bring him through the Red Sea on dry ground if you're trying to destroy him? Why give him water out of a rock if you're trying to destroy him? You don't need the Amalekites to destroy them. Just leave them out there for about 4 days without water and they'll all be dead. It's not that complicated. Why rain down manna? It's unbelievable at how distorted and how perverted people's thought patterns get once they disobey God. It's unbelievable. It affected their relationship with God, obviously. It's about the most severe delusion that we see in this passage. But even number two, it affected their relationship with the world. They got a delusional perception of the enemy and of the world because of their disobedience. Look at Deuteronomy 1:28. Whither shall we go up? Our brethren have discouraged our hearts, saying the people is greater and taller than we. The cities are great and walled up to heaven. Really? That's a pretty big wall. That's a big wall. It's walled all the way up to heaven. That's a big wall. I've walked on top of the Great Wall of China. I've been to the Great Wall of China. Had to go up on a cable car to get up to it and then got on top of it. Now that's a big wall. But it's not walled up to heaven. And moreover, we have seen the sons of the Anakims there. Look with me if you would. Over in the next, in Numbers chapter 13. Numbers chapter 13, just keep your place there in Deuteronomy 1. We're going to go back and forth. In Numbers chapter 13, here's what they said in verse 31. But the men that went up with him said, we are not able to go up against the people, for they're stronger than we. Why would you? How can you say that? You already saw what God did with Egypt. You already saw what God did with the armies of Egypt. You saw what God did with Pharaoh. You saw what God did. Are the Anakims greater than the Egyptians were? The Egyptians were the premier army on the planet at the time. They were running the, I mean, they were, and God had destroyed them. Look at Numbers 13, verse 32. They brought up an evil report out of the land which they had searched unto the children of Israel, saying, the land, though which we have gone to search it, is a land that eateth up the inhabitants thereof. And all the people that we saw in it are men of great stature. And there we saw the giants, the sons of Anak, which come of the giants. And we were in our own sight as grasshoppers, and so we were in their sight. What happened when they disobeyed God, when they made their mind up that they were not going to follow God's plan, God's purpose, they were not going to follow God's direction and God's leadership, and they rebelled against the will of God, they had a distorted perception of the world. The world's greater than us. We're no match for them. That's absolutely the opposite of what Jesus said. Greater is he that is in you than he that's in the world. Right. I've overcome the world. How many times did he say that? I've overcome the world. And over and over and over we could go, but when you start disobeying the amount of intimidation that the world has on you affects your mind, you lose all confidence. You lose all boldness when you're disobedient. When you lose your confidence and you lose your boldness because of disobedience, the giants don't have to kill you. You kill yourself. We've got a soul winning class coming up on Sunday. Some of you have never been soul winning. You've never done it. The thought of it scares you to death. Do you realize that you will never, as long as you are embracing a disobedient lifestyle about the Great Commission, you will never have the confidence to be a soul winner. If you're waiting to feel qualified and capable and strong and bold and courageous before you are obedient, you will never, ever, ever go soul winning, ever. I'm thinking about the message Brother Sorrell preached, trying to make a way, figure out the way. Just do it. Just go. Then God will make a way. It affected their relationship with the world. Thirdly, it affected their relationship with God's man. Look in our text in Numbers chapter 14. Look at there. You're right there. Numbers 14. Look at it. Verse 1, all the congregation lifted up their voice and cried, and the people wept that night, and all the children of Israel murmured against Moses and against Aaron. What in the world? This wasn't Moses' idea. Right. In fact, Moses spent about two chapters at the burning bush trying to talk God out of this whole idea. He was fine where he was at. He was fine with his wife and kids working for his father-in-law, walking around out there watching those sheep. He was fine doing that. 80 years old at the burning bush. Moses, 80 years old, when God said, I want you to go and I want you to deliver my people and I want you to take them into this new land. And Moses was like, me? Who, me? Me? I don't want to do this. I'm not able. What am I going to say? Who am I going to tell them sent me? And he had all these excuses. And finally, God got Moses to submit. And Moses went. And Moses did what God told him to do. And now they're blaming Moses because they don't want to experience God's will for their life. Like it's Moses' idea. Murmuring against Moses. Murmuring against Aaron. Would God, verse 2, would God we had died in the land of Egypt, or would God we had died in the wilderness? Look what they said in verse number 4. They said unto one another, let us make us a captain and let us return unto Egypt. Make you a captain? You were there for 400 years in Egypt and you couldn't make a captain. And now all of a sudden you're going to make you a captain. That's what hit me this afternoon. Oh, you got the bright idea. You're going to elect a leader. Well, why didn't you do that about 400 years ago? Because you can't. You couldn't then, you can't now. God put him here. God put Moses in your life. You are standing in Kadesh Barnea because of God's man. But yet they were so distorted in their thinking, they begin to murmur against the man of God. How many times have I seen people in churches get a bad attitude and a bad spirit toward the one person God put in their life to try to help them become victorious, overcome sin, and experience God's will for their life? Let's murmur against the one guy in the whole crowd that gives 2 cents about your spiritual condition. What happened? Disobedience brings about delusion about God's man. It's amazing to me. Let's find us a captain. Let's make us a captain and let us return into Egypt. There's a part of me would have loved to have been standing that day and been, okay, how you propose we do this, number one? We're going to hold an election. How are we going to do this? But let's say we get one. Let's say we appoint a captain. We're going to turn around. We're going to go right back through this wilderness. We're going to backtrack. We're going to get to the edge of the Red Sea. Then what? Then what? You reckon the new guy's going to be able to do what the old guy did? You reckon God's going to give him a rod to hold out over the water? You reckon maybe that your cockeyed perception of how leadership is supposed to be is really going to get the job done? No, it's not. It's not. Let's get us a new captain. Let's go back to Egypt. It's amazing to me how the devil allows people that insist on living in disobedience, turn them against the pastor. Turn them against God's man. Turn them against the one person in their life that under protest, is standing between them and judgment. How many times did Moses pull those people fat out of the fire? How many times did he go before God and say, oh, Lord, hold on just a second. Don't destroy him. Oh, Lord, please, just take a minute. Think about this. I know you want to. I want to. But, Lord, you can't destroy these people out here in the middle of this wilderness. What's the world going to say? The one man that stood between them and judgment is the one they choose to murmur against. It affected their relationship with God's man. Fourthly, it affected their relationship with God's people. Look at Joshua 14, verse number 6. And Joshua, the son of Nun, and Caleb, the son of Jephunneh, which were with them that searched the land, rent their clothes. Now, these are the 2 good spies of the 12. These are the only 2 that's got the positive report. The other 10 bring back evil report. Watch this. They spake unto all the company of the children of Israel in verse 7. The land which we passed through to search it is exceeding good land. We've been there, we saw it. If the Lord delight in us, then he will bring us into this land, verse number 8, and give it us a land which floweth with milk and honey. Only rebel not ye against the Lord, neither fear ye the people of the land, for they are bread for us. Their defense is departed from them, and the Lord is with us. Fear them not. And all the congregation bade stone them with stones. The 2 guys that said, listen, we've been there, we've seen it. Yes, there's giants. Yes, there's wall cities. But man, they're bread to us, meaning we'll just eat their lunch. We'll just mow right on through them. God has brought us to this place. It's a good land, flowing with milk and honey. Please don't rebel against the Lord. Please, let's cross over Jordan. Please, let's do this. And they were so upset with the 2 guys that were right with God that they wanted to stone them. So messed up you get in your head once you start disobeying God. the people in the church that are sold out, dedicated, committed, become your enemy. How many times have I seen that? How many times have I seen carnal people, disobedient people, worldly people try to run off the people in the church that just want to go with God? I tell you what you really want. You really want to get thrown for a loop. Contrast them with that carnal crowd over in 1 Corinthians chapter number 5, when there was the report of that boy that was having an affair with his father's wife, and the church was puffed up about it. The carnal people want to defend the carnal people and stone the spiritual ones. It's bad. I'm talking about delusions of disobedience. You get so messed up in your mind that all you can say is that people in the church, man, they think they're so spiritual. Look at them, they always go to the altar. Look at them. They always go to the altar. Well, if they was that spiritual, they wouldn't always be going to the altar. Maybe they're down there confessing all their sins. You know, the sins you're not confessing. They're down there confessing sins and apologizing to God and getting right with God. But when you live a carnal, disobedient life, you want to stone all the people that's trying to do right. You want to stone Joshua and Caleb? Caleb, in chapter 13, the Bible says Caleb steal the people. The Bible said Caleb steal the people before Moses. I've got this verse underlined in my Bible. I love this verse. I would like to think, Dr. Bittner, that if I'd have been in this story, I'd have been doing what Caleb did. Moses is standing there talking to the people. They all begin to fall apart. They all begin to get all hysterical. And they all begin to start crying. Oh, my goodness, what are we going to do? And in chapter 13, verse 30, Caleb steal the people. He stepped up in front of Moses. Preacher, if you could, let me just testify just a second. He stands up in front of Moses and says, people, everybody, just stop a minute. Y'all are all crying and belly aching and murmuring over this evil report. We are well able to overcome it. Let's go up at once. We can do this. And their response was to try to stone him. Got two cheerleaders in the whole crowd. I want to kill both of them. You got two people begging the nation of Israel, please, let's don't rebel against God. God's brought us here. His will is for us to go over. And they want to stone them. Number five. One more point. Y'all ready? It affected their relationship with God's people. But number five, this is one of the most painful ones to me. It affected their relationship with their family. I want you to look at Numbers chapter number 14. Look what they said. This is what the murmurers said in chapter 14, verse 2. I mean, they lifted up their voice and cried, and the people wept all night long. They wept and cried. If we could get people to weep and cry like that over sinners or over revival, we could have a revival. But they were lifting up their voice and crying and weeping out of disobedience and rebellion. And all the children of Israel murmured against Moses, verse 2. Would God we had died in the land of Egypt. Would God we had died in the wilderness. And wherefore hath the Lord brought us unto this land to fall by the sword? Watch this, that our wives and our children should be a prey. You see that? Look at chapter 14. Here's what God said. You're talking about heartbreaking. God said in verse 27, how long shall I bear with this evil congregation which murmur against me? I've heard the murmurings of the children of Israel, which they murmur against me, say unto them, as truly as I live, saith the Lord, as ye have spoken in mine ear, so will I do to you. Your carcasses shall fall in this wilderness, and all that were numbered of you, according to your whole number, from 20 years old and upward, which have murmured against me, doubtless ye shall not come into the land concerning which I swear to make you dwell therein, save Caleb and Joshua. Watch this, verse 31. But your little ones, which ye said should be a prey, them will I bring in, and they shall know the land which ye have despised. But as for you, your carcasses, they shall fall in this wilderness. Watch verse 33. And your children shall wander in the wilderness 40 years. Here we go. And bear your whoredoms until your carcasses be wasted in the wilderness. The children that you said were going to be a prey, they are going to be a prey, but because of you, not the Anakims. They're going to have to bear your whoredoms. Not the Amalekites. Not the people that live in the land of Canaan. They're going to have to live for the next 40 years dealing with you. You're going to be the plague. You're going to be the one that brings your children down. You're going to be the one that causes them to wander in the wilderness for 40 years. And they got to bear with your whoredoms. You know what happens when you get to the place where you start disobeying God? All the excuses, stay with me, all the excuses and reasons that you come up with for why you can't go all in with God, well, I'm afraid I'm going to lose my kids if I go all in with God. You're going to lose them anyway.
3: Right. Amen.
2: And it's going to be your fault you lost them. I'm afraid if I go all in with God, I'm afraid if I make church a priority, I'm afraid if I pull my kids out of all these extracurricular activities, all these, you know, the my mind's going blank, all the little league and all this little stuff. I'm afraid if I pull them out of all that and make them go to church, I'm afraid they're going to get bitter and turn on God. So what you're saying is the will of God is going to destroy your children, but the world won't. Is that what you're saying? That's exactly what you're saying. You're saying your children are safer with the devil's crowd than with God's crowd. And you're so disobedient, you convinced yourself you're right about that. I'm afraid if I put them in Christian school, I'm afraid if I put them at the church, I'm afraid if I get involved in the youth group, I'm afraid they're going to turn against God, they're going to turn against the things of God, but then you'll let them go run out with all their friends and do only God knows what all weekend long, all night long, wherever. And you trust the world with your kids better than you trust God. And I wasn't planning on saying none of that, but I just said every bit of it. I have seen people get so cockeyed with their thinking that they... it affects their relationship with their children. And your children will wander in the wilderness and have to bear your whoredoms. Not the world's. Yours. Because you disobeyed. You disobeyed. These verses have been so powerful to me that the disobedience is immediately followed by delusion and deception. And the devil will wreak havoc in your life, your mind, your heart, your family, and in the church if you ever embrace a life of willful disobedience. Just go with God. Just go with God. They say, we can't go into that land. We can't go into Canaan. It eateth up the inhabitants thereof. No, the wilderness ate them up. You're going to get eat up one way or the other. You can either get eat up in the will of God or get eat up out of the will of God. Disciples saw Jesus turn over those tables, some money changers. You know what they remembered? The words of David, where David said, the zeal of thine house hath eaten me up. If I'm going to be eat up with something, I'd rather be eat up with zeal of God than eat up by the wilderness. Amen. What do you eat up with? Maybe we ought to get eat up with obeying God, doing what God's saying. You say, I don't know how this is going to work. He didn't tell you to worry about how it worked. He just said, this is what I want you to do. Do it. And when you start making excuses and justifying and defending disobedience, the devil steps into your heart and your mind and will turn everything you know about God, the Bible, the church, the ministry, and everything. He'll turn it upside down and inside out. Heads are bowed, eyes are closed tonight. Maybe somebody needs to get an altar. Maybe you need to ask the Lord to open your understanding to see things the way they really are. Maybe the devil has skewed your perception of things. I guarantee you if he has, you can trace it back to disobedience. Maybe God gave you some light. God gave you some truth about something. And you argued with God about it and said, I don't want to do that. And you rebelled against God. And at that point, things begin to fall apart in your own mind and in your own heart.
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